0: and Shakira. NPR's Anastasia Siolkis has more.
1: The halftime show is meant to have very wide appeal. It will also feature Justin Bieber, Burna Boy, Gustavo Dudamel, and Coldplay. This show will also include a handful of social media viral stars, including the Ugandan dance group Ghetto Kids and a school group from Staten Island, the PS22 Chorus. FIFA seems to be taking a valuable page out of the NFL's playbook. Whether or not you care about the game, you may be tempted to check out the halftime show. FIFA is expecting huge viewership numbers worldwide for the Spain versus Argentina game, saying World Cup content has already logged well over 20 billion video views globally. Anastasia Tsilkas, NPR News, New York.
0: Major League Baseball is restricting how iPads are used in the dugout to prevent coaches from using AI's help in making game time decisions. The league-issued iPads are still allowed, but there's now a strict list of what data and apps are permitted and which ones are not. The first Irish woman to win an Academy Award for acting has died. Brenda Fricker was 81 years old. She won Best Supporting Actress for her role in the 1989 biographical film My Left Foot, in which she portrayed the determined mother of Christy Brown, an Irish writer and painter born with cerebral palsy. She also appeared in Home Alone 2 as a woman who lived among pigeons in Central Park. This is NPR News.
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That's called Why Was I Born, with Benny Wallace playing tenor and Kenny Barron on piano, Eddie Gomez, the bassist. Good album, The Nearness of You is the title of it. Starting off this hour of jazz, good to be with you. As always, it's my happy task, my friends.

Title tune from the Lee Ritenour album on the GRP label, Stolen Moments, Oliver Nelson's composition. And with Lee Ritenour playing guitar, that was Ernie Watkins playing tenor sax. Gene Ammons also on tenor sax before that, and we heard Exactly Like You. Jazz, America's classical music. I'm Tony Mowat. So good to be with you. I look forward to these moments. Up next is Eldar. It's a song that was composed by Oscar Peterson. It's called Place St. Henry.

Jamie Rosenberg playing guitar there, live at Birdland, and we heard With You It Was So Beautiful. Before that, Vincent Herring, one called Thoughts.

Hank Jones, such a marvelous piano player. From his album Favors, we heard A Child Is Born. And Bob DeVoe before that, doing Pause for Fred's Claws. Guitarist Bob DeVoe from the album Playing for Keeps. Sonny Stitt to conclude this hour. This is his version of Idaho, Sonny Stitt.

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7: Live from NPR News in Washington, I'm Libby Casey. Secretary of Homeland Security Mark Wayne Mullen is warning state officials that if they don't implement the Trump administration's election security measures, they could face penalties. NPR's Jude Joffe Block reports his remarks follow the president's speech Thursday evening.
8: Mullen says DHS will roll out an updated election infrastructure plan for states, and they will lose access to grants if they don't follow it. The Trump administration wants states to use a federal data system known as SAVE to check voter rolls for non-citizens and deceased voters. Mullen had a warning for state officials that don't participate.
9: We will make sure that we make those states a priority to look at who voted in their states and hold then the election officials accountable.
8: That could mean fines or even prison time, Mullen said. He says DHS found 250,000 non-citizens on the public voter rolls of four states, but how DHS arrived at that number is unknown, and election experts say that figure is likely highly inaccurate. Jude Joffe Block, NPR News.
7: President Trump says he will call Canada's prime minister tomorrow about the wildfires burning there. On social media, Trump accused Canada of poorly managing their forests and said the U.S. is, quote, holding Canada responsible. The air in large swaths of the U.S. is unhealthy from North Dakota to the Carolinas. NPR's Ava Berger says there are more than 900 wildfires burning in Canada.
10: These regions will have fires caused by things like lightning strikes, thunderstorms. But in the province of Ontario, where most of the smoke we're seeing is actually coming from, the number of fires are still increasing, and they're not expected to get under control until maybe the beginning of August. Ontario now has the most active fires by province. There are nearly 200 burning.
7: Which areas of the U.S. will stay smoky in the coming days depends on wind directions. China has launched a new multilateral organization on artificial intelligence, and Chinese leader Xi Jinping says countries need to collaborate to improve AI governance worldwide. NPR's John Ruich reports.
11: Speaking at the start of the World AI Conference in Shanghai, Xi Jinping did not mention the U.S. by name, but made some targeted comments. He said AI development should not be a solo performance by a single country. Rather, he said it should be a symphony of global collaboration. While the U.S. has pulled back from multilateral organizations under the Trump administration, China has stepped up, and on Friday, it launched the World AI Cooperation Organization with the participation of nearly 30 other countries, including Brazil, Indonesia, and Russia. Xi pledged support from China for AI development in the developing world through training and other programs, and urged the creation of laws as well as monitoring and warning systems around AI to keep it safe. John Ruich, NPR News.
7: The national average price for a gallon of regular gas rose today to $3.98, according to AAA. This is NPR. Federal health officials have identified lettuce grown in Mexico and served by Taco Bell's across five U.S. states as a source of the outbreak of cyclospora, a diarrhea-causing parasite. A group of evangelical leaders is urging Congress to allow more than 300,000 Haitian refugees to remain in the U.S. They're responding to a recent U.S. Supreme Court ruling that allows the Trump administration to end temporary protected status for Haitians. NPR's Jason DeRose reports.
12: In a letter addressed to the House and Senate, the evangelical groups remind Congress that Haitians had been covered by TPS since 2010 after a devastating earthquake there. They call on Congress to, quote, exercise their power as a co-equal branch of government and pass legislation that would allow the Haitian refugees to stay. The letter says it remains unsafe to return to the beleaguered island nation, which has been struck by one humanitarian crisis after another: natural disasters, disease outbreaks, gang violence, and political upheaval. Among those signing the letter, the president of the National Association of Evangelicals and the head of the National Hispanic Baptist Network. Jason DeRose, NPR News.
7: The Federal Aviation Administration says Boeing will be allowed to take responsibility for certifying all of its 737 MAX and 787 planes as airworthy starting next week. The FAA took over 737 MAX approvals 7 years ago after two crashes that were blamed on a new software system Boeing installed on the aircraft. The FAA ended the company's right to self-certify the 787 Dreamliners in 2022, citing production quality issues. It's NPR.
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That is so nice. Skylark, done by vibist Lem Winchester. What a great vibraphonist, indeed. And he does play with feeling. That's the title of the album, With Feeling. It's on the Prestige label, Lem Winchester. I'm Tony Mowat. Welcome once again. John Coltrane up next. Here's Coltrane's version of The Kiss of No Return.

Oliver Nelson. That's a classic album, The Blues and the Abstract Truth, and we heard Yearning. Very talented Oliver Nelson as an arranger, composer, and a marvelous instrumentalist. John Coltrane before that doing The Kiss of No Return.

Barry Harris. That was recorded live at the Jazz Workshop. It's on the Riverside label, and we heard Star Eyes. Diane Shore before that. Diane Shore, from her Concord album, Some Other Time, we heard Blue Skies. Here's John Pizzarelli with Harry Allen and Randy Sankey.

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2: Good evening. I'm Jeff Bennett. On the Navaz is away. On the NewsHour tonight, President Trump once again tries to sow doubt in the election process. But newly declassified documents he points to as evidence fail to back up his claims. Amid widespread destruction, Gazans find a way to watch the World Cup, bringing brief moments of joy and of hope.
3: I want to travel abroad and install my prosthetics. 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
1: Welcome to the NewsHour. The Trump administration is escalating its efforts to exert greater federal control over the nation's elections. Today, Homeland Security Secretary Mark Wayne Mullen threatened local election officials with jail time if they refuse to cooperate with administration requests for voter data. It follows President Trump using a primetime address to revive debunked claims about the integrity of American elections and to call for more restrictive voting laws ahead of the November midterms. For a closer look at what the president said and what the facts show, we turn to our White House correspondent, Liz Landers.
2: No trust, no greatness.
3: New claims about old grievances with little evidence to back it up. In a primetime address, President Donald Trump tried to influence the conversation around election security just months before the midterms.
2: Tonight, I'm announcing the immediate declassification and release of critical intelligence revealing shocking vulnerabilities in our election infrastructure.
3: Armed with newly declassified files, his central target was a familiar foreign adversary, China.
2: The People's Republic of China carried out what is believed to be the largest compromise of election data in history, resulting in China's illicit acquisition of 220 million U.S. voter files.
3: The president painted a dark picture of U.S. election security, but a close look at the White House's own released documents reveal a different reality. Throughout hundreds of pages of heavily redacted files, the intelligence community discusses China's attempts to potentially influence the 2020 election, though it's often presented as potential dangers, with no evidence that the attempts were successful. In fact, one declassified document explicitly states that, quote, publicly available U.S. voter registration information for six states was downloaded by the People's Republic of China, redacted, in 2022, well past the 2020 election. David Becker, a former Department of Justice attorney who runs the Center for Election Innovation and Research, said Trump's claims are false.
4: The reality is it wasn't a hack. As much as we might not like the fact that China is trying to acquire as much data as it can on Americans, the voter lists in the United States are public. There's a public voter list in every state. It's available for purchase. Sometimes it's free.
3: Mr. Trump also alleged a coordinated campaign by Beijing to target his political standing.
2: They fought like hell not to have it Donald Trump to win, and for good reason.
3: And turned his focus to the hardware of democracy itself.
2: They're vulnerable and they're easily compromised.
3: Becker said unfounded conspiracies regarding foreign tampering do not match American safeguards.
4: So we have had all paper ballots in the United States since at least 2020. The only state that doesn't have paper ballots currently is Louisiana.
3: Becker added these ballots leave a verifiable physical trail reviewed by the voter.
4: The voter has reviewed the ballot every time, and that's why we know that our vote counts are correct. It's not that we trust the machines. Any machine could malfunction. Our machines are under very strict chain of custody. They're not connected to the internet.
3: The president did not stop at China. He also pointed to electronic voting machines using a foreign example to warn of domestic vulnerabilities.
2: The CIA obtained reporting of a specific plot to do a big number in favor of the corrupt Maduro regime in Venezuela, and that's exactly what happened, conspiring to digitally rig their own country's elections in 2020, and that's what they did.
3: But those efforts would only be possible if every step of the election process was under Venezuelan government control, which is why the documents released conclude such efforts to manipulate vote totals would not work in the U.S. Mr. Trump also took aim at immigration, linking border crossings directly to the ballot box.
2: According to the DHS review, state voter rolls and public records, they identified approximately 278,000 non-citizens who are registered to vote in federal elections.
3: The report did not say how that number was reached. Homeland Security Secretary Mark Wayne Mullen was unable to say in a press conference today how many, if any, of those people actually were able to vote. The president used the speech to pressure Congress to pass the Save America Act, a sweeping voter ID and proof of citizenship bill. But federal databases and screening tools used to identify non-citizens have been repeatedly shown to erroneously flag United States citizens. Inaccuracies frequently surface when the systems rely on outdated records or attempt to verify the citizenship status of naturalized Americans. It accumulates false positives so often that a federal judge just last month blocked the Trump administration from using it. Adding it has haphazardly combined and repurposed, quote, the private information of millions of Americans, including citizenship data that they knew to be unreliable. The president's repeated false claims do serve one political goal, preemptively sowing doubts ahead of the November midterms. Becker says despite all that, elections will run smoothly.
4: I have every confidence the election is going to be secure. It's also going to be convenient for voters to participate in. And whoever the voters choose to serve, those people are going to take office.
3: For the PBS NewsHour, I'm Liz Landers.
1: For perspective, we turn now to Sue Gordon. She spent 30 years in the intelligence community, serving as principal deputy director of national intelligence during President Trump's first term, the highest ranking career intelligence official in the country at that time. Sue Gordon, welcome back to the NewsHour.
5: Thanks. Glad to be here.
1: The president, in his speech last night, focused heavily on China and what he described as newly revealed intelligence about the 2020 election. Based on what has been made public, did you hear anything that changes the intelligence community's fundamental assessment of what happened in 2020?
5: No. On three levels. Number one, that China and other nation states are interested in influencing our elections to achieve their purposes is not new. It's something we've been focused on specifically since 2016. So the idea that they also want to pursue advantage that, through that route is not new. I didn't see anything or hear anything that surprised me. And the other thing is, I think people just need to know intelligence is just the beginning of a process. Intelligence is simply intent. So it is a long way, even if there are new data there, from new data that says China has an intent to do something, to getting to an activity, to an impact, and to an outcome. And so 2020 is settled. It's settled, right? There's just nothing in there that changes that. But it's not just the intelligence assessment of intention. It is the far broader assessment that we looked at the election and it was sound and saw no evidence of impact.
1: The president also suggested that intelligence about China was in some way suppressed or kept from him. You served as principal deputy director of national intelligence during his first term. How plausible is it that intelligence of this significance would have been deliberately withheld from the president?
5: Now, remember, I'm of that community and believe in those women and men who sign up for the to support the Constitution, but it makes no sense. So first, let's go back to 2016, where the intelligence community was screaming at the top of its lungs of Russian intention to influence our elections, beginning of the first Trump administration. So it has, from that point, been an incredible focus of the intelligence community. And the other thing I think that gets lost when President Trump talks about himself and that people are interested in harming him, when intelligence looks at activities, it is those activities that are intended to undermine our nation, our democracy. So the idea that you would have this group of people who spend their lives keeping America safe for democracy would somehow keep information about foreign attempts to undermine that same thing they serve is just doesn't work. And look at 2016 with how much effort we put into it, even though in those years, President Trump wasn't as interested in hearing it from us.
1: Is there an irony here, an unfortunate irony, that by repeatedly suggesting that American elections are in some way compromised, that the president is advancing one of the objectives by countries like Russia and China, objectives that they have pursued?
5: Yeah, 100%. And I'm pretty sure I said it to President Trump in the first administration, and I'll say it again. The grand bargain of a democracy is that anyone can run for office and everyone accepts the outcome. And when things happen to change that bargain and let Americans believe that maybe that's not true, that has served the purpose of our adversaries and competitors. And so they don't even have to achieve any real effect if we just increasingly distrust that which is so fundamental to who we are. In other words, the greatest threat to America is that we stop believing in ourselves. And when the president sows this kind of, in my estimation, ill-founded discontent about our institutions, he has in fact done that work.
1: One thing that can be confusing for the American people who are watching all of this unfold is that there is this conflation of a very real intelligence threat posed by China and all of these claims that aren't supported by the evidence. So how do you separate legitimate concerns about foreign influence and cyber vulnerabilities from unsupported claims that an election result was in some way corrupted?
5: Yeah, so that's a really great question. I think the intelligence community can be accused of being arcane in its language sometimes, but it is very transparent about how much work is going on by adversaries to influence our campaign. And that is by supporting different candidates, by putting money into our system, to getting information to understand how they might shape what our voters believe. That's influence. And that is very real, very possible, very aggressive, and hard to counter because that is just working democracy the way it works. The other piece is interference, and that is physically doing damage and changing one vote for A to one vote to B. That is really hard to do. And again, since 2016, there's been so much work. The beginning of this episode on NewsHour was very clear in terms of how much work has been gone on to make sure that our election process is secure. And the other thing that's really a strength of our election process is that it is run locally. And so the idea that someone be able to get into it and create a systemic effect that would matter is vanishingly small, even though you have to watch it all the time. But right now, I just think that difference between influence, which is shaping opinion, which is going on right now, and interference, which is changing outcome, is still a very clear and where our assessment falls.
1: Sue Gordon, always good to speak with you. Thanks for joining us.
5: You bet. Great to see you.
1: Well, late today, a federal district court again rejected the Justice Department's bid to obtain state voter rolls for what is now the 16th straight time. Our Liz Landers is back now with a view from those responsible for running our elections.
6: For more on how state election administrators are responding to the president's speech, I'm joined now by two election officials in key battleground states, Arizona Secretary of State Adrian Fontes and Gabe Sterling of the Georgia Secretary of State's office. Gentlemen, thank you for joining NewsHour.
7: Thanks for having us.
8: Happy to be here.
6: Secretary Fontes, I'm going to start with you. How do you respond to the president's claim from last night's speech that nearly 280,000 non-citizens are registered to vote nationwide and the accusations that Democrats do not care about this issue? Do you?
7: Well, I care about the issue. I just don't think that the president has his facts right, and I don't think he's telling the entire story. I think his numbers are wrong. In fact, when we dug a little bit deeper into some of the documentation, we know the numbers are wrong. And you know, we've got better things to do than listen to the president's grievance from 2020. We've got an election to run. And I think election administrators across the country understand that they have work to do. We are professionals. We've been running great elections for a very long time. And interestingly, you never heard the president complaining about what happened in 2024, did you? And so I think as to this subject, particularly, this particular president lacks credibility to the degree that his comments were really given the weight that they deserve, which is not much.
6: Gabe, the president said that Georgia was one of 18 states whose voter files were compromised by China, 220 million files in total nationwide. Is this new information and should this concern voters?
8: Well, no, not really, because the reality is, notice what he said specifically. The first thing he said was they bought it. They bought it because this is the publicly available information. And what is the theory of the crime here? What are they going to do with it? This is stuff that anybody can get. They can't change a vote. They can't change a tally. They can't take your vote away. None of that works. And if you go back to the original March 2021 intelligence assessment, it was already there in large part. And we know they were trying to do this. So this has had no outcome. And everything in the supporting documentation has said nothing has happened anywhere in 2020, 2022, 2024, and now going into 2026.
6: I'm seeing Secretary Fontes nodding his head to what you're saying right now, Gabe. Secretary Fontes, you're a Democrat. Gabe, you're a Republican. You don't necessarily agree all the time on political issues, but you seem to be aligned on this. It seems like you both agree that these revelations do not change the results of the 2020 election. Secretary Fontes, I'll let you answer first.
7: Well, yeah, it doesn't change the results because our elections are run by professionals who can distinguish between their duty and their opinion. I think what's really important here, let's just go back to that voter data question of the voter rolls. We want certain portions of our voter rolls to be public, like they are public right now, because that way folks who know how these systems work can look at who's registered to vote, can go to a cast vote record later, and they can verify that only registered voters voted. That is a safeguard. That is a transparency issue. That is an access question, and it keeps us accountable. We know this. Those of us who do this work. So, you know, Gabe and the folks in Georgia, they do a great job. Folks across the country do a great job. You know, the problem we have is the lies from the White House are making us look terrible, and that's problematic for our voters.
6: Gabe, did you hear anything in last night's speech that makes you rethink what happened in 2020 and the election that was certified in Georgia?
8: Well, of course not. None of this is a revelation. This is all stuff we have all known as election administrators. And I'm just happy to see that the White House and the federal government is catching up to where election administrators have been working for the last 10, 15, 20 years. We deal with these issues every day. We deal with the fact that people try to register and they shouldn't be trying to register. We deal with list maintenance. We deal with logic and accuracy testing for our machines. These are constant things that we do. We are always improving. We are always measuring. And the stuff last night, here's the real issue. I think a lot of what he said last night was true. But it was cast in such a way to make it seem nefarious and awful. He said, there are all these, they have your data. There are all these, you know, non-citizens on the registration list. What he didn't say was, they voted.
6: Mr. Secretary, you are in the middle of election preparation right now. Arizona has primaries on Tuesday. Does anything you heard last night make you think you need to check or reconsider anything for those elections this coming week?
7: Nope. Nothing I heard last night is going to make a hill of beans of difference here in Arizona nor anywhere else in the country. I think Gabe said it very well. There's nothing new here. There's nothing revelatory here. In fact, I think I told someone recently I was kind of disappointed. I was hoping to hear something new so that we can make another improvement, so that we can adjust another system to benefit our voters. But there is nothing new here. And I don't think that anybody who is reasonable and who understands how to see facts for what they are can give this speech from last night any sort of credibility. We are going to continue to do what we do. We do it well. All of the analysis and checks and audits and you know, the scrutiny we've been under for years has proven that out. And by the way, our voters love doing what they do. And in Arizona, 85% of us vote by mail. We're going to keep doing it, whether or not the president of the United States likes it. It's none of his business what we do in Arizona. He's got a lot of other things that he should be thinking about.
6: Gabe, final question for you. There was mention last night in these speeches and then again today from the Homeland Security Secretary of future investigations into election officials who do not cooperate with DHS or the Department of Justice in turning over some of these voter rolls. What is your response to that? Will you cooperate?
8: And as a Republican, I don't want a centralized database of voters, because at some point a Democrat's going to win the presidency and they can say everybody can vote. This is about federalism. This is about the Constitution. This is about state control. And as a Republican, I want my team to win elections. Every time the president brings this up, we end up doing worse in elections. Last night when he mentioned Michigan specifically, I thought that Jocelyn Benson should send him a thank you note for all the money she's going to raise because he mentioned her state. And the Republican nominee there just got worse off than he would before. In Georgia, we're a swing state, and we have a Senate race, a governor's race that are really tight, and none of our candidates want to be talking about this because it doesn't help us get swing voters. It's just cuckoo-ca-choo crazy town. And it's just, I wish they would focus on the right things, which is to make sure the states run good elections. And guess what? they already do. 2020 was safe, 2022 was safer, 2024 was safer, and 2026 is going to be safer than those.
6: Gabe Sterling of the Georgia Secretary of State's office, Adrian Fontes of Arizona, thank you both so much for your time.
7: Happy to be here. Good to
8: talk
7: to you,
8: Gabe.
1: In the day's other headlines, health concerns are growing as wildfire smoke from Canada is blanketing large parts of the U.S. That's led to unsafe air quality conditions for tens of millions of Americans from the upper Midwest to the mid-Atlantic and New England. The deeper purple here indicates air that's considered hazardous. Detroit was among the most polluted cities in the world today as thick smoke blotted out the skyline and obscured the sun. The haze also settled over Washington, D.C., carrying fine particles that can be more toxic than typical air pollution. Across a wide stretch of the country, from Chicago to Manhattan, people wore masks and limited their time outdoors.
9: Come out the subway, chest started to give me some issues, nose was burning, I can taste it. So I'm just sitting here like, wow, I really need a mask.
10: I follow the air quality and heat announcements, and I'm only out because I have to run a quick errand, otherwise I'd be inside.
1: The wildfire smoke will linger across the Northeast for much of the weekend, but forecasters expect the skies to clear by Sunday afternoon in New Jersey in time for the World Cup final between Spain and Argentina. Food supplier Taylor Farms is recalling all of its iceberg lettuce sourced from central Mexico after it was linked to an ongoing cyclosporiasis outbreak. The company says the move is voluntary and that no branded salads or kits are associated with the outbreak. Earlier, the CDC confirmed that lettuce supplied to some Taco Bell locations was linked to the outbreak. The agency warned consumers in Michigan, Indiana, Ohio, Kentucky, and West Virginia to avoid eating shredded lettuce at the fast food chain. Officials have confirmed more than 1,600 cases across at least 34 states, with thousands of more suspected cases. Democratic lawmakers are demanding answers about the vetting of federal immigration officers following an Associated Press report about the ICE agent who shot and killed a Colombian man in Maine earlier this week. Close relatives and his ex-wife told the AP that David Brolet is an Army veteran with a history of violence and serious mental health issues. They say he never should have been given a badge and a gun. DHS says the officer, quote, feared for the public safety after the motorist, Johan Sebastian Guerrero, attempted to flee the scene in his vehicle. DHS has not provided evidence to support that account. Yesterday, Guerrero's widow remembered him as a loving partner and a devoted father.
11: Now, my daughter asks about her dad, and I don't have the strength to tell her that dad won't come back, that she will no longer be able to hug him and tell him, Dad, I love you. Every night she asks about him. She always slept next to him, and now she can't.
1: The top Democrat on the House Homeland Security Committee, Congressman Benny Thompson, is calling for an investigation into what he calls a senseless tragedy. The U.S. military says it launched a round of strikes on Iran for a seventh straight night. Earlier, the U.S. escalated its air campaign by attacking bridges, including a span that links Iran's main port with roads leading to Tehran. Iranian officials say recent U.S. strikes have killed dozens of people and for the first time acknowledged damage to power infrastructure. Iran responded by hitting power and water desalination plants in nearby Kuwait, among other targets. In the UK, Andy Burnham officially took over as head of the governing Labour Party today, a final step on his path to being the next British Prime Minister. The former mayor of Greater Manchester was the only contender in today's leadership contest after winning wide support among Labour lawmakers in Parliament. He'll replace outgoing Prime Minister Keir Starmer, who faced growing anger over his handling of the economy and a number of leadership missteps. In his first speech in the new role, Burnham pledged to, in his words, fix the big things that politics has neglected.
12: We are united, and we put the power that comes from that unity at the service of people and places who have been waiting too long for politics to let them hope again.
1: Burnham faces a daunting task ahead amid sluggish economic growth and deep political divisions. He's set to officially become the country's 59th prime minister on Monday. The White House and defense officials are defending the practice of low-altitude military flyovers after the latest incident raised safety concerns. This pass by the Blue Angels over a crowded beach in Florida sent chairs, sand, and umbrellas flying. After a flight debrief, the acting Secretary of the Navy said there would be no reprimands or firings, adding, quote, "That's the sound of freedom." And Defense Secretary Pete Hegseth wrote on social media that, quote, "The flyovers will continue until morale improves." But the commanding officer of the Blue Angels has acknowledged that the maneuver was unsafe. On Wall Street today, stocks tumbled to close out the week amid ongoing weakness in AI shares. By the close, the Dow Jones Industrial Average had fallen more than 400 points. The NASDAQ sank around 360 points. The S&P 500 also finished the week in negative territory. Still to come on the NewsHour, David Brooks and Jonathan Capehart weigh in on the president's primetime address and recent ICE killings. Gazans find a brief reprieve from war by watching the World Cup. And a classics expert discusses the new film adaptation of The Odyssey.
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1: President Trump once again putting false claims about the 2020 election at the center of the national political debate is where we start as we turn tonight to the analysis of Brooks and Capehart. That's The Atlantic's David Brooks and Jonathan Capehart of MS Now. Good evening, gentlemen.
14: Jeff.
1: So, David, what did you hear in that speech last night? What do you think President Trump is trying to accomplish here?
14: Oh, subtle. I couldn't figure it out. He's got to get more original in his confabulation. I mean, he's just stuck on this 2020 thing. There's never been any evidence. There's no evidence. I think the good news is he doesn't have any policies to actually ruin our election system, as we heard from the Secretaries of State. So we're going to have fair elections in this country. But it still has a corrosive effect on America to give that speech. It's a sign to America that we don't have to weigh evidence here. We don't have to, like, consider what's true or not. And this has been a long Trump story, of course. But I was reminded of a line that used to be in John McCain's campaign speeches in 2000, where he said, "A healthy skepticism has turned into a thoroughgoing cynicism about public life." And this is a long-term trend where people think they're all crooks. They're all crooks. It's all rotten. And it's a very easy pose to adopt. But it's a false one. I am always happy when you have people like Sue Gordon, the intelligence officer, on the show, because Americans get to see what an intelligence officer looks like, what a federal employee looks like, what those two secretaries of state look like. And they are good, honest people doing a professional job because they love their country. And the idea that they're all crooks, it's all deep state, aside from being cynical and corrosive, it's just a lie. We've spent our life covering these people, and it's mostly very good people doing the best they can, not for a lot of money.
1: Jonathan, why do you think the president is still relitigating this 6 years after the election?
15: Well, I think he's relitigating it now because, as the kids say, he's scared. He's very scared about what could happen if Democrats retake the House and retake the Senate. I mean, he has said as much on the record. If they take over, I will be investigated. And quite frankly, there are reasons to investigate him and members of his administration. But I thought last night's speech was a complete waste of time. To David's point, it was all a rehash of things we've heard before. And in the end, it was just a rah-rah for his Save America Act, which is going nowhere, not because of the fault of Democrats, but because of Republicans who have problems with that bill. You know, when it comes to the deep state, the thing I kept thinking was, but wait, if you have problems with the 2020 election and you're blaming it on the deep state, that was your administration. So as much as he did it from the East Room and there was all the pageantry of the presidency, but in the end, I don't think he did himself any favors.
1: And David, we spoke on this program last night with Ty Cobb, who was the special counsel during the first Trump administration, and he offered an extraordinary warning. He said that he believes that President Trump is laying the predicate for an emergency declaration around the elections. Do you see the guardrails holding if President Trump tries to use the apparatus of the federal government to intervene more directly in how elections are administered?
14: I think so. A lot of people have thought that this is a predicate for some future action. I think if you look at the things he's tried to do, we're helped by the fact that these are mostly state-run things, so he does not have control, and what isn't state-run is usually congressionally run. And so he has tried, the thing he's done successfully is the gerrymandering in Texas. He has rigged elections, and Democrats have helped in California, so that part he was successful at in degrading our elections. But pretty much everything else he's done through executive order and other things, courts have overruled him. And so I do not believe he will have the power to actually affect our elections.
1: How do you see it, John? Although
15: I am a little concerned about what happens on election day. Congressman Jim Himes was on with my colleague Lawrence O'Donnell last night, and he warned that, yes, what the president is doing is laying the predicate for stealing the election. And he said, for instance, what happens if they seize the ballot boxes from particular jurisdictions? What happens to the chain of custody? That is when democracy will be at its most tenuous. And sure, you can race to court and try to get them back, but the action's already done. And so I hope you're right that we are going to have a free and fair election this November, but I have a healthy imagination, and I hope that folks who care about free and fair elections also have a healthy imagination and are prepared for any and every scenario that could happen.
14: One little quick point. The gentleman from Georgia, the Secretary of State there, he made the crucial point. This does not help Republicans. And in Georgia, if you remember, when there was a runoff for two Senate seats a few years ago, Trump basically said, oh, don't bother, it's all rigged. Right. So guess what? Republicans sat at home. And that's why Republicans like that gentleman are so upset with what he's doing right now.
1: I want to shift our focus in the time that remains to immigration enforcement, because we've seen now two more people killed in encounters with ICE agents involving vehicles, a Mexican national in Houston, a Colombian national in Maine, neither of whom was the original target of the ICE operation. The administration briefly paused these, you know, certain vehicle stops before President Trump intervened and reversed that decision. And then there was this other encounter in a Las Vegas airport, and this video posted on social media appears to show plainclothes ICE agents handcuffing a man. He seemed to not know who they were or what was happening. And then these agents walk away after they realize they were being filmed, and this man is left with a handcuff still attached. Turns out he was later detained and arrested at LAX, the Los Angeles airport, when he landed. All of that to say, when you put all of these incidents together, plus what happened in Minneapolis, what does that say about how the administration is using federal law enforcement and whether there are sufficient rules, training, hiring, or accountability when things like this happen?
15: There's none of that. We already know that there's not enough training. We already know that there isn't any accountability. With the shooting in Maine, the federal agents took the person involved away. And that, what we just saw there, is outrageous. Imagine anyone watching, if a person with no identifying information on them that they're law enforcement comes up to you with handcuffs and tries to arrest you, doesn't identify themselves, how would you react? I mean, you would try to run away. You would be angry. You would be filled with umbrage. The people around him filming and yelling. This is not the way, if you want to enforce our immigration laws, this is not the way to do it. It makes me question, what is the real goal of the administration? Is it to get immigration under control, or is it something else more nefarious?
1: What about that, the perceived normalization of federal force in American life?
14: Yeah, when I was a baby right-winger,
1: right-winger.
14: little diaper, not a red diaper baby, whatever the opposite is, I don't know. I remember going to a think tank, I won't name it because I'm not causative, and they showed us a movie of what would happen if big government liberals took over the government. And they had an image of plainclothes federal officers abducting innocent Americans. And we just saw that. Mm-hmm. And it's done in a Republican administration. And so we've come a long way, baby. And I think what it says, nothing says tyranny like people in plain clothes grabbing a guy in an airport. The part of this policy I really object to, and all the training and all that stuff, I agree with Jonathan, but I just hate quotas. When you tell ICE people or cops, you've got to rack up this many arrests in this much time, that has nothing to do with the underlying problem. It's just a number. And of course, they're going to do whatever they can to meet that number. And of course you're going to get abuse. Of course you're going to get these auto stops, because with an auto stop, you don't have to have a search warrant if you do when you're going to somebody's home. And of course you're going to get in the most aggressive form of, I'm going to make my number. And it's that act of setting a number aside from all the other flaws, that gins up this game into something really comforting.
1: What about that? It undermines the legitimacy of the underlying law enforcement.
15: Well, yes, because it's to reach the number. If you are two arrests away from getting the boss off your back, then you don't care what the law says, what the rules are. And also, we cannot forget that these folks are aided and abetted by a Supreme Court decision that basically legalized racial profiling in these instances. So everyone thought that things were getting better after Minneapolis, and I think those of us who were paying attention, it was for now. And we're seeing that the for now, we are back to where we were during Minneapolis.
1: Jonathan Capehart and David Brooks, thanks as always.
15: Thanks.
14: Thank you.
1: The largest World Cup in history draws to a close this weekend, and Sunday's final is expected to be watched by more than 1 billion people. Tonight, we have a look at how the world's most popular sporting event is being marked in a place where celebration has become rare. As Nick Schifrin reports with producer Shams O'Day, the tournament has helped Palestinians in Gaza find moments of connection and hope.
16: Thousands of miles from soccer's biggest stage is a landscape of crushed concrete where children play on the remnants of war. And one child's dream is to sit atop the soccer world and one day win the World Cup. 10-year-old Mohammed Shaban might have lost both legs and his right hand in an Israeli airstrike, but not his ability to dribble or love for soccer. Inside the family's canvas home, his mom is his teammate. Every pass, proof the war has not claimed everything.
17: Mohammed is talented in soccer. He loves to watch the World Cup. His favorite player is Ronaldo. His goal is to play before the world, and he will not forget the pain he's in until he achieves this goal. I pray that he becomes a source of pride for Arabs and Arab teams.
16: The family's been displaced a dozen times, carrying Mohammed for miles with no wheelchair. His mother, Sondos, struggles to keep him safe and distracted from ongoing dangers. She's desperate to let Mohammed heal, possible only if they find a way out.
17: Every 6 months or so, Mohammed has needed surgery because of the deep scar tissue caused by rat bites. Rats cause these infections, and when it gets really bad, he's undergone further surgery. I don't want Mohammed to suffer anymore.
16: He pushes himself further than most of us would be able to go, past the fences that war built around him, to precious moments with friends, just a boy playing the game he loves.
18: When we play outside, we constantly hear gunshots. We run away because we're terrified. Our only resort is to play between the tents. I want to travel abroad and install my prosthetics. I want to play soccer with my friends and play at the World Cup.
16: For a people living through war, the beautiful game offered a brief escape from a still ugly reality. Especially when their Arab neighbor Egypt played. The crowd gathered wherever they could find a seat. And when Egypt scored, a shared celebration, a reminder there is still a wide world beyond the rubble. They gathered in the shadow of shattered buildings and watched through bombed walls that have become windows. Egypt publicly dedicated its victories to Palestinians.
19: Today, I walked 3 miles to reach this place so I could celebrate with my family and my people. They're attending as if it were their match, as if it were their country.
16: And their coach. On Gaza's beach, artists carved a tribute to Egyptian coach Hossam Hassan, whose message resonated beyond the pitch.
20: So I am a message through football, the soft power in the world. Let the Palestinian people live. Live. They do not want anything, just to live.
16: But in Gaza, there is still death. Last week, another funeral. For Mohammed al-Wahedi, he was an aid worker who helped displaced families and organized the World Cup screenings. His family says an Israeli airstrike killed him in a taxi on his way to watch Egypt play Argentina. Israel says he wasn't the target, and they were aiming at a Hamas operative. His family refutes that.
0: It was also targeting the joy of the Palestinian people during the World Cup for Egypt, which raised the Palestinian flag before any other flag or banner.
21: Since last October's ceasefire, the UN says more than 1,000 Palestinians in Gaza have been killed. An inconsolable mother. Here, grief is measured in generations. And yet life still finds a way. There might be no white paint, but there's water and rocks and a need to not be defined by war. Soccer is for everyone. A displaced camp becomes the pitch. Teams of red and blue play a homegrown World Cup.
22: This game cannot change their reality, but at least it changes their mood for the day. We want to send a kind message to the world that we hope our lives can slowly get better from the current state.
21: And so in this place where the war has taken so much, the game gives kids the chance to be kids again. With Shams Oda in Gaza, for the PBS NewsHour, I'm Nick Schifrin.
1: Christopher Nolan's The Odyssey is shaping up to be one of the biggest movies of the year. The highly anticipated film is already breaking ticket sales records. Jeffrey Brown takes a look now at what's driving the excitement and why a story that's nearly 3,000 years old continues to resonate today. It's part of our arts and culture series, Canvas.
23: Once again, Odysseus is struggling to return home.
24: No one could stand between me and home.
23: This time in Christopher Nolan's film version of The Odyssey, reportedly costing some $250 million, starring Matt Damon in the title role, Anne Hathaway as his wife Penelope, and a big cast filled with other stars to tell a big story.
25: Who doesn't understand pain? Or blood?
23: The end of the Trojan War and the 10-year journey of Odysseus back to the island of Ithaca. All of it, of course, stems from the original epic poem attributed to Homer and dating back as far as the 8th century BC.
26: Of human beings.
23: One renowned recent translation was done by University of Pennsylvania classics scholar Emily Wilson, who also translated Homer's Iliad, and who in a previous NewsHour appearance showed us her Odyssey and Iliad tattoos. Her forthcoming book of essays on classics, translation, and more is titled Crossing the Wine-Dark Sea. And Emily Wilson joins us now. Thanks so much for being with us. So speaking of crossing the wine-dark sea, here we have Odysseus doing it again. What is this story about for you at its core?
27: There's so much. It's hard to sum up an epic poem, isn't it? But it's it's a poem about her homecoming from war and how that journey affects everyone that Odysseus encounters. So it's about community. It's about who belongs in a particular place, what it means to have a home. And it's about the relationship between hosts and guests.
23: We should say you were not involved with the film, but I did see that the director, Christopher Nolan, he cited your translation, and particularly that first line of the epic that begins, "Tell me about a complicated man." So who was Odysseus?
27: Odysseus, as that first line already hints, is multiple, and that's part of the secret of his survival. Many of his epithets in the original Greek start with the prefix polu, meaning many. And so he's much turning, he's much crafty, he's complicated in that he can be many different characters, many different disguises. He can be many men to many different people.
23: On the one hand, a real adventure story, of course, with monsters and myths and fighting and everything. But you're saying also something

0: Jacob, let's get you started. 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Get to it.
1: If I had one wish in this godforsaken life,

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0: gentlemen, children of all ages, sinners, saints, kiddies, and corpses, I give you Benzini Brothers' Most Spectacular Show on Earth.
1: Is that Madeline Ashton?
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0: 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She looks old enough to be Madeline Ashton's mother.
1: I can't breathe, but I need a Xanax. An avalanche of Xanax. Help, the sky is big.

0: disappointing franchise, end quote. 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

0: from the 2024 original Broadway cast of Death Becomes Her, starring Megan Hilty and Lauren Celentano. That was Falling Apart. And just before that, two numbers from Water for Elephants, starring Greg Gustin, Stan Brown, and Wade McCollum. The Road Don't Make You Young, and Anywhere, Another Train.
1: Did you read Water for Elephants or see the movie?
0: No, I've seen neither one of them.
1: It is a great story. I highly recommend the book. The movie is, you know, not as good as the book, as per usual.
0: Yeah.
1: But it does star Reese Witherspoon and Robert Pattinson. But it takes place during the circus, like the train circus, like in the early 1900s, 1920s.
0: Okay.
1: It's really interesting and a really fun story, and the ending is just great. It has a wonderful surprise little twist at the end.
0: Okay.
1: So if you liked the book or the movie, I would highly recommend seeing Water for Elephants. It's going to be down in Detroit this coming 26-27 season, along with all of the other shows we've talked about this hour, including Death Becomes Her, Operation Mincemeat, Boop, the musical, The Great Gatsby, Maybe Happy Ending, Dirty Dancing, and The Notebook. So lots going on in Detroit, and free parking at the Fisher Theater. So what more could you possibly want? If you want more information about anything we've talked about today, go on over to BroadwayInDetroit.com. Well, that brings us to the end of another hour of great Broadway music. We hope you enjoy your weekend. Make sure you get out there and enjoy some theater.
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4: Live from NPR News in Washington, I'm Dan Ronan. U.S. strikes targeted Friday an Iranian control tower for the third time, according to Iranian state media. NPR's Hadil Alshashi reports.
5: Iranian state media said the maritime control tower at Shahid Kalontari port in Chobahar was targeted for the third time in an attack by U.S. fighter aircraft. It said that the tower was completely destroyed, while the equipment and operational infrastructure was not. The U.S. said it targeted six bridges in a southern Iranian province along the Strait of Hormuz and electrical installations. Iran responded with its own strikes targeting U.S. bases in the Gulf and Jordan. Kuwaiti officials said an Iranian strike hit a power and desalination plant, causing a fire that was quickly contained. Kuwait depends on desalination for its drinking water. Hadil Al-Shalchi, NPR News, Istanbul.
4: A week of heavy rains and storm-battered Texas has left two people dead and hundreds have been rescued after flooding in the state's hill country. More than 2 feet of rain has fallen in some parts of the state, causing swollen rivers and creeks to overflow their banks. Texas Governor Greg Abbott said emergency workers have safely removed people from their flooded homes and cars. Abbott declared 28 counties in Texas a disaster area. It fast-tracks the accessibility to get federal assistance to help in the cleanup and rebuilding. West of San Antonio, in Uvalde, residents, including Valeria Perez, are adding up the damage to their homes.
6: It just makes me think about like all the memories I have here with my family, my friends. It's so sad that such a beautiful home.
4: The Texas Department of Transportation officials say they have reopened a key bridge on U.S. 90 in Uvalde, but drivers are being urged to use caution on the bridge and others because of the heavy rainfall amounts. Lettuce grown in Mexico has now been linked to a multi-state outbreak of cyclospora. NPR's Allison Aubrey reports the Food and Drug Administration has issued a do-not-eat warning for shredded iceberg lettuce served at Taco Bell locations in impacted states.
7: The multi-state outbreak includes cyclospora cases in Indiana, Kentucky, Michigan, Ohio, and West Virginia. Investigators at the CDC found 1,644 people infected with cyclospora reported eating Taco Bell in these five states. An analysis of 190 cyclospora cases in Michigan, where the person reported eating at Taco Bell, found 90% of those interviewed reported eating iceberg lettuce. In a statement from Taco Bell, the company says it's taken immediate action to voluntarily remove potentially impacted lettuce in these states. FDA's traceback investigation has identified a single supplier of iceberg lettuce from Mexico. The diarrheal illness, which also leads to fatigue and loss of appetite, was first identified in May and has hospitalized dozens. Allison Aubrey, NPR News.
4: It's NPR. Funeral services were held Thursday night in Texas for Lorenzo Salgado Araujo, the man fatally shot by a U.S. Customs and Border Patrol agent during a traffic stop. Michael Atkinson with Houston Public Media has more.
8: It's a five-minute drive from the place where Salgado Araujo was shot to where he was remembered during a funeral service Thursday evening. His killing has galvanized much of the Latino community. Many of them, like Catherine Danas, have said they see Salgado Araujo as something approaching a martyr.
9: Seeing these boys raised so beautifully by a man who worked hard and gave him what the best he could with the little he had, that's my hero.
8: Inside the chapel, guests said Salgado Araujo's construction equipment was on display. So were Mexican soccer jerseys with the name El Salgado on them. For NPR News, I'm Michael Atkinson in Houston.
4: The Department of Homeland Security says the agent opened fire in self-defense. They say the man attempted to ram the ICE vehicle. Heavy, thick smoke continues to blanket large parts of the Midwest and eastern United States, leading to unhealthy and potentially dangerous air quality in several states. It's all the result of the extreme heat and dry conditions in part of Canada and northern Minnesota, where officials say there are an estimated 900 wildfires burning. Because of the strong heat wave, temperatures in some parts of the upper Midwest and Canada reached into the high 90s. Minnesota, Wisconsin, Michigan, and other parts of the country experiencing the worst air quality in years. It's NPR.
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That's called Why Was I Born, with Benny Wallace playing tenor and Kenny Barron on piano, Eddie Gomez, the bassist. Good album, The Nearness of You is the title of it. Starting off this hour of jazz, good to be with you. As always, it's my happy task, my friends.

Title tune from the Lee Ritenour album on the GRP label, Stolen Moments, Oliver Nelson's composition. And with Lee Ritenour playing guitar, that was Ernie Watkins playing tenor sax. Gene Ammons also on tenor sax before that, and we heard Exactly Like You. Jazz, America's classical music. I'm Tony Mowat. So good to be with you. I look forward to these moments. Up next is Eldar. It's a song that was composed by Oscar Peterson. It's called Place St. Henry.

Jamie Rosenberg playing guitar there, live at Birdland, and we heard With You It Was So Beautiful. Before that, Vincent Herring, one called Thoughts.

Hank Jones, such a marvelous piano player. From his album Favors, we heard A Child Is Born. And Bob DeVoe before that, doing Pause for Fred's Claws. Guitarist Bob DeVoe from the album Playing for Keeps. Sonny Stitt to conclude this hour. This is his version of Idaho, Sonny Stitt.

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5: Live from NPR News in Washington, I'm Dan Ronan. Israeli lawmakers voted unanimously to end the current session of Knesset and set new elections for the fall. The parliament, with its far-right coalition majority, pushed through a number of laws favoring the ultra-religious, as well as laws the current government has been advocating for. NPR's Kerry Kahn reports.
6: The vote to dissolve the government occurred early Friday. National elections are set for October 27th. It was the first time in nearly 40 years that an Israeli government completed its entire four-year term. Critics say Prime Minister Benjamin Netanyahu achieved that longevity by placating far-right and ultra-Orthodox coalition partners, a move they say he repeated this week by rushing through laws they say are anti-democratic, including one that will weaken the power of the Attorney General and another giving the government more control over the media. Israel's far-right finance minister also pushed through hundreds of millions of dollars for new settlements and accompanying roads in the occupied West Bank. Kerry Kahn, NPR News, Tel Aviv.
5: Thick smoke continues to blanket large parts of the Midwest and eastern U.S., leading to unhealthy and potentially dangerous air quality in several states. It's the result of extreme heat and dry conditions in parts of Canada and northern Minnesota, where officials say about 900 wildfires are burning. Some visitors in Washington, D.C. said the smoking conditions are impacting activities. Henry Galdamez is a Maryland resident who was on the National Mall Friday.
7: Honestly, I just wanted a ride. I haven't rode in like a week, so I'm like, you know what, it's time to get back out here, you know. And then I stepped out my car, and it smelled kind of smoky.
5: Because of the heat wave, temperatures in some parts of the upper Midwest and Canada hit the high 90s. There's also been a lack of rain, giving the fires additional fuel. Minnesota, Wisconsin, and Michigan are experiencing some of the worst air quality levels. South Central Texas, it has been drenched by rain, causing historic levels of flooding in multiple communities in the hill country of the state. Texas Governor Greg Abbott signed a major declaration for the hardest hit communities. He says more assistance is on the way. The newsroom's Blaise Glaney has more on the story.
8: While the disaster declaration will help unlock federal recovery assistance, officials say the immediate danger isn't over because rivers are forecast to continue rising as floodwaters move downstream. Abbott says people across the state should still be cautious.
9: Residents and leaders need to understand the rivers will still rise and still pose life-threatening danger.
8: Officials are urging people to stay away from flooded roads as rescue operations continue and communities begin preparing for recovery. For NPR News, I'm Blaise Ganey.
5: Stocks closed lower on Friday. And from Washington, you're listening to NPR News. A Moscow court has convicted a prominent Russian politician who opposed the war in Ukraine on extremism-related charges. As NPR's Charles Main reports from Moscow, the case has implications for the range of debate when Russians vote in parliamentary elections this September.
10: Liberal politician Boris Nadezhdin had hoped to run for Russia's parliament, the Duma, on a platform demanding an end to the war in Ukraine. Instead, he was in court defending himself against charges of promoting extremist content on social media, a jailable offense. In finding Nadezhdin guilty, the court imposed just a $13 fine, but the conviction and his designation by the government as a foreign agent earlier this month disqualify him from holding public office. In an interview with NPR ahead of the verdict, Nadezhdin said the legal pressure on him reflected growing pressure inside the Kremlin, as polls show a majority of Russians want the war in Ukraine, now in its fifth year, to end. Charles Maines, NPR News, Moscow.
5: Wall Street trading firms and other institutions may soon be able to buy special high-speed access to President Trump's Truth Social media post, a new division. It's called Truth PSI. The move announced this week is raising ethical questions, since those traders could possibly profit in stocks, bonds, and interest rates before that information becomes public. The president's social media posts often impact the markets. The program would be similar to paid platforms that some companies offer, but the information would be coming directly from the White House. Truth Social did not respond to a comment if the president would profit from the venture. This is NPR.
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That is so nice. Skylark, done by vibist Lem Winchester. What a great vibraphonist, indeed. And he does play with feeling. That's the title of the album, With Feeling. It's on the Prestige label, Lem Winchester. I'm Tony Mowat. Welcome once again. John Coltrane up next. Here's Coltrane's version of The Kiss of No Return.

Oliver Nelson. That's a classic album, The Blues and the Abstract Truth. And we heard Yearning. Very talented Oliver Nelson as a arranger, composer, and a marvelous instrumentalist. John Coltrane before that doing The Kiss of No Return.

Barry Harris. That was recorded live at the Jazz Workshop. It's on the Riverside label, and we heard Star Eyes. Diane Shore before that. Diane Shore from her Concord album, Some Other Time, we heard Blue Skies. Here's John Pizzarelli with Harry Allen and Randy Sankey.

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6: Live from NPR News in Washington, I'm Dan Ronan. Homeland Security Secretary Mark Wayne Mullen is warning state and local election officials they could face prison time if they do not comply with President Trump's demands to change election policies. Mullen's escalation of attempts by the Trump administration to federalize elections comes a day after the president delivered a primetime address accusing China of interfering in the 2020 election. NPR White House correspondent Franco Ordonez reports some Republicans were concerned about the tone of the president's address.
7: There were a lot of concerns, actually, ahead of the speech that this could hurt Republicans and make them look out of touch. I mean, many Republicans have been clamoring for a while now that Trump should focus on the economy, especially those Republicans who are running for re-election in swing districts. But Trump has not really heeded those requests, even announcing he would not sign a very popular bill to lower housing costs out of protest, actually, for the party not doing more on this issue.
6: President Trump's nominee for Attorney General Todd Blanche met with victims of the late sex offender Jeffrey Epstein hours after a key Republican senator demanded Blanche do so as a condition to support his nomination. NPR's Ryan Lucas reports.
8: The ultimatum that Blanche meet with Epstein survivors came from North Carolina Republican Senator Tom Tillis, whose vote is critical for Blanche's nomination to advance. Hours later, Blanche found time to sit down with a group of Epstein's victims who had been trying for months to arrange just such a meeting. Afterwards, Tillis commended Blanche for sitting down with the women and his, quote, willingness to directly engage and listen to them, end quote. But Epstein survivors who were in the meeting say Blanche treated it as a check-the-box exercise. One survivor, Annie Farmer, said Blanche was abrasive, condescending, and intentionally noncommittal in the meeting. And she, like other Epstein victims, urged senators to reject Blanche's nomination to lead the Justice Department. Ryan Lucas, NPR News, Washington.
6: Monday will be a big day in London with the election of a new prime minister. NPR's Lauren Frazier reports.
9: My honor to declare that the duly elected leader of the Labour Party is Andy Burnham.
10: Burnham succeeds caretaker Prime Minister Starmer, whom polls showed failed to convince voters that change was coming amid rising costs of living and slow growth. In his first speech as ruling party leader, Burnham said the UK has, quote, turned its back on working class communities that were once the centre-left Labour Party's base.
11: And that's what we're going to do, everybody. We're going to give them hope.
10: He promised to unite his party, reverse the privatization of various industries, and devolve power away from the capital to municipal and regional authorities. Burnham's expected to meet the king and get sworn in as prime minister on Monday. Lauren Freyer, NPR News, London.
6: And from Washington, you're listening to NPR. Beginning next week, the aircraft manufacturer Boeing will be allowed to self-certify the safety of its 737 MAX and 787 jets. The FAA said Friday it is determined that Boeing's final safety checks are adequate to ensure the airplanes are airworthy. An air quality health alert is in effect ahead of this weekend's World Cup final. NPR's William Jones reports.
12: With a thick haze blanketing the New York region, officials have been urging residents to stay indoors if they can. That didn't stop the Spanish team from training outdoors on Thursday. They'll play Argentina on Sunday afternoon at the New York, New Jersey Stadium, which is an open-air facility. The poor air quality, which is caused by Canadian wildfire smoke sweeping south, has already had an impact on other games in New York this week. A record crowd watched Gotham FC play Washington Spirit in the National Women's Soccer League despite the orange haze. Players took two breaks each half because of the air quality index. Some rain, however, is forecasted, which could help disperse some of the smoke ahead of the World Cup final on Sunday. William Jones, NPR News.
6: The renewed fighting between the United States and Iran is impacting Americans at the gas pump. AAA says the average price for unleaded regular jumped 10 cents in the last week to $3.98 a gallon from $3.88 a week ago. The price of diesel, the main fuel in the trucking industry, is also surging. Diesel is up 20 cents in the last week to $4.85 a gallon to $5.05 now. It's NPR News.
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Brent Jensen at the alto sax from his album from a few years back called The Sound of a Dry Martini, which was a phrase that Paul Desmond, the alto saxophonist for the Dave Brubeck Quartet during its classic years, made of his own playing. The Sound of a Dry Martini. Tangerine there from Brent Jensen. I'm Scott Hanley here with Jazz on Your Weekend. Sounds up next from saxophonist Jared Sims from his recent release called Standards. Here he is on baritone sax with Pensativa. Jared Sims.

That is Nikki Perrott on bass and vocal of These Boots Are Made for Walking. Her album called Feelin' Groovy came out earlier in the year. Beatle Jazz before that, the trio and music of the Beatles. That was For No One, the tune For No One. It was for all of us, I guess. The album is called Reunion. First time this trio has been back together to do a record like this in about a decade. David Kokoski there at the piano. I'm Scott Hanley here with Jazz on Our Weekend. Drummer Carl Allen's latest release is called Tippin'. With Chris Potter on sax, here's Parker's Mood. Carl Allen with Chris Potter on Weekend Jazz.

Multi-instrumentalist Hendrik Merkens from his release from a little while ago called The Jazz Merkingers. He on harmonica there. He's also a fine vibraphone player. Ed Cherry guitar, Steve Ash on piano. And that was A Tear for Toots, dedicated to Toots Thielemans, who was a phenomenal harmonica artist and also quite a good guitarist. I'm Scott Hanley with Jazz on Our Weekend, and turning next to Claire Martin on the vocal of This One's From the Heart, joined also by the vocal of Charlie Wood. Also joining in, Carl Martin Almquist on tenor sax. Claire Martin from her recent release, Almost in Your Arms.

It's Independence Day. But instead, I just pour myself a drink.

A saxophone quartet known as The Empress, in this case with Purim Jean featured on alto sax, and Everything Happens to Me, new release called Square One. Up next, Scott Hamilton on tenor sax and his latest release, Looking Back, I've Grown Accustomed to Her Face.

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6: Live from NPR News in Washington, I'm Dan Ronan. A week of heavy rains in storm-battered Texas has left two people dead. Hundreds have been rescued after flooding in the state's hill country. More than 2 feet of rain has fallen in some parts of the state, causing swollen rivers and creeks to overflow their banks. Texas Governor Greg Abbott said emergency workers have safely removed people from flooded homes and cars. He declared 28 counties in the state a disaster area. The declaration will fast-track accessibility to get federal assistance. He's also warning people to remain vigilant.
7: Even if rain is not falling, because of the flow of water downstream, residents and leaders need to understand the rivers will still rise and still pose life-threatening danger.
6: Meanwhile, the Lower Colorado River Authority Saturday said it plans to open two floodgates on the Mansfield Dam to lower water levels on Lake Travis. It's the first time that's been done since 2019. China's government is denying President Trump's claims that it interfered in the U.S. elections in 2020. In a primetime address Thursday night, Trump accused Beijing of compromising American voter data. Yan Kamatsin Brumby reports from China.
8: Beijing's Ministry of Foreign Affairs says China has, quote, no interest in interfering in the U.S. election and have never done so. The statement comes after Trump accused Beijing of interfering in the 2020 U.S. elections. He says newly declassified documents reveal, quote, shocking vulnerabilities in the U.S. election system. Trump further says that Beijing illegally acquired some 220 million U.S. voter names and addresses. A previous U.S. intelligence assessment from 2021 found no evidence of foreign actors altering voter registrations or casting ballots during the 2020 vote. Beijing's foreign ministry says Trump's claims have, quote, no factual ground and are aimed at defaming China. For NPR News, I'm Yang Kamzin-Brimby in Hong Kong.
6: Coca-Cola says its Farley milk production is still paused following a cyber attack. As Marlon Hyde from WABE reports, the Atlanta-based beverage company says project quality has not been compromised.
9: Fairlife is temporarily suspending U.S. milk production as it addresses a ransomware event. The dairy company, which is owned by Coca-Cola, said this week it had detected that an unauthorized user had accessed its milk production-related systems. The company said it activated its incident response protocols and started investigating. Fairlife Dairy is one of Coca-Cola's most popular brands. In 2020, Coke fully acquired the milk brand for almost $1 billion. The company's dairy production in Canada was not impacted. Coca-Cola says it does not have any additional information and did not indicate when Fairlife systems would be restored. For NPR News, I'm Marlon Hyde in Atlanta.
6: And this is NPR. The Centers for Disease Control and Prevention and the Food and Drug Administration is advising consumers to avoid eating shredded iceberg lettuce at Taco Bell locations in Indiana, Kentucky, Michigan, Ohio, and West Virginia. More than 1,600 people have reportedly become ill after eating at the Taco Bell franchises in those states beginning in May. There have been 94 hospitalizations, but no deaths so far. One of Cuba's most prominent dissidents is expected to leave the island Saturday into a forced exile. Evander Peralta reports the musician and performance artist served 5 years in prison.
10: Luis Manuel Otero Alcantara was sentenced to 5 years in prison for public disorder. Otero was arrested following nationwide government protests in 2021. He was part of a group who composed an anti-government song that went on to win 2 Latin Grammys. "It's over. We're no longer scared. The government's lies are over," they sang. Otero completed his 5-year sentence more than a week ago, but has continued to be detained. A U.S. embassy official in Havana tells NPR if the Cuban government allows, Otero will board a plane to Miami on Saturday. The U.S. will allow him to enter under humanitarian or significant public benefit parole. Ada Peralta, NPR News, Mexico City.
6: President Trump is urging the newly appointed U.S. Senator Darlene Graham, the sister of the late Senator Lindsey Graham, to seek a full 6-year term. Filing for the special election begins next week. Democrats have already selected their candidate, Dr. Annie Andrews. From Washington, this is NPR.
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0: They call themselves MTB. That's Brad Meldow for the M and keyboard, Mark Turner on tenor sax for the T, and Peter Bernstein on guitar for the B. The tune was Ode to Angela, and they're with the new release called Solid Jackson from MTB. These are Sounds of Jazz on the Weekend. I'm Scott Hanley, and here is Mark Granfield from his new one called It's Getting Late, and here with Adam Birnbaum on piano, Just One of Those Things. Mark Granfield on Weekend Jazz.
1: It was just one of those things, one of those crazy things, one of those bells that now and then rings, just one of those things. Yeah, it was just one of those nights, one of those fabulous flights, a trip to the moon on gossamer wings, just one of those things. If we thought a bit of the end of it when we started painting the town,

Dee Dee Bridgewater at the vocal, Bill Charlap on piano, and Here's That Rainy Day. A record long awaited for the tours they've done just as a duo together in recent years. Well, Dee Dee Bridgewater had worked mostly with Renee Rosnes, who is the wife of pianist Bill Charlap. And Bill Charlap had no interest in doing things like Brazilian sounds and other things that weren't really in his bailiwick. And this was the result in a beautiful, beautiful record. Dee Dee Bridgewater and Bill Charlap, they call it Elemental. Before that, Arturo Sandoval on trumpet doing Bye Bye Blackbird from his release My Foolish Heart. Up next, Ron Carter on the bass with Stephen Scott on piano, and this is Bésame Mucho.

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From a couple of years ago, that's Bill Frisell on guitar with Greg Tardy on tenor sax. The tune is called The Pioneers from the release 4. Guitarist Bill Frisell. Scott Hanley here with Jazz on our weekend. New one from trumpeter Thomas Marriott up next. It's called Screen Time, and this is It's Such a Good Feeling. Trumpeter Thomas Marriott.

A hit by the Stylistics, that is Joe Syrian and the Motor City Jazz Octet. People Make the World Go Round. From this release, Secret Message, new one from drummer Joe Syrian and the Motor City Jazz Octet. That was Paul Bolenback, guitar. I'm Scott Hanley here with Jazz on Your Weekend, turning next to pianist and record producer David Chesky. His recent one called The Great European Songbook, and jazzing it up a bit, here's Prelude No. 6 from the Well-Tempered Clavier.

0: Experience history where it happened. 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
5: Live from NPR News in Washington, I'm Dan Ronan. Thick smoke continues to blanket large parts of the Midwest and eastern U.S., leading to unhealthy and potentially dangerous air quality in several states. It's the result of extreme heat and dry conditions in parts of Canada and northern Minnesota, where officials say an estimated 900 wildfires are burning. NPR's Ava Berger explains.
6: These regions will have fires caused by things like lightning strikes, thunderstorms. But in the province of Ontario, where most of the smoke we're seeing is actually coming from, the number of fires are still increasing, and they're not expected to get under control until maybe the beginning of August. Ontario now has the most active fires by province. There are nearly 200 burning.
5: President Trump is warning Canadian leaders he may seek higher tariffs against that country because of the damage caused by the smoke from the fires. He called the thick smoke willful negligence and says it's costing the U.S. billions. The president says he wants deceased Senator Lindsey Graham's sister to run in the special election to replace him. NPR's Tamara Keith reports it was expected to be a competitive primary.
7: U.S. Senate seats don't come up often. Lindsey Graham had held his seat for more than 23 years and had just won a Republican primary to serve six more when he died suddenly. Trump, who was close with Graham, suggested that the senator's sister, Darlene Graham, be named to replace him temporarily. She was sworn in earlier this week. Now, in a post on Truth Social, Trump says he has asked her to run in the special Republican primary to replace her brother for the good of our country. He goes on to say having her serve a full term will honor his legacy, and that if she decides to do it, she would have his complete and total endorsement. Tamara Keith, NPR News.
5: In Aurora, Colorado, a woman was shot Thursday night after a protest outside of an ICE detention center. Colorado Public Radio's Cara Damari reports this was unlike the recent deadly shootings involving ICE officers, but it comes at a time of heightened tension.
8: Police say the suspect, Brandon Booth, and other employees of the facility, run by the private prison contractor Geo Group, had been blocked from entering. They say after a verbal confrontation with protesters, Booth fired a shot at two women as they walked away, hitting one in her lower body. Booth then drove off but was detained down the road by police. He was booked on suspicion of charges including attempted second-degree murder and unlawful carrying of a concealed weapon. Colorado Senator John Hickenlooper said in a statement that ICE and their contractors are, quote, completely out of control. A Geo Group spokesperson said that Booth has been placed on unpaid administrative leave and the company is cooperating with law enforcement. For NPR News, I'm Kiara Damari in Denver.
5: It's NPR. The U.S. is launching another round of airstrikes against Iran, making this the seventh consecutive night of bombing since the ceasefire broke down. The U.S. has hit bridges and energy sites as part of a campaign to pressure Tehran to give up its control of the Strait of Hormuz, a key waterway that takes care of 20% of the world's energy. Federal regulators say they will once again allow Boeing to certify its planes are airworthy. NPR's Joel Rose reports the announcement Friday comes after years of safety experts' efforts at the aerospace giant.
4: The Federal Aviation Administration says Boeing can take responsibility for certifying all of its 737 MAX and 787 planes starting next week. It's a big milestone for the plane maker. The FAA revoked Boeing's ability to self-certify its 737 MAX planes in 2019 after a pair of deadly crashes. Regulators did the same for the 787 Dreamliner in 2022, citing production quality issues. The FAA now says it has confidence in Boeing to ensure that all of its planes are airworthy after months of data and safety reviews. The agency is also easing the monthly production caps it imposed on the 737 MAX, allowing Boeing to make up to 47 per month. Joel Rose, NPR News, Washington.
5: Actress Brenda Fricker, the first Irish woman to ever win an Oscar for her role as Bridget Fagan Brown in the 1989 biographical movie My Left Foot Has Died in Dublin. She also had a supporting role in the movie Home Alone 2 as the Pigeon Lady in Central Park. This is NPR.
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Brian Charette at the organ from the recent release You Don't Know Jack with Corey Weeds on tenor sax. The tune 6:30 in the morning from Brian Charette at the organ. I'm Scott Hanley here with Jazz on Your Weekend. Music up next from the Alan Broadbent Trio from a few years ago. The release is called Like Minds, and this is Yardbird Suite. Music of Charlie Parker on Weekend Jazz.

for the vision is yet. For an appointed time, but at the end it shall speak and not lie. Though it tarry, wait for it, because it will surely come, it will not lie.

Saxophonist Harry Allen and the Harry Allen Trio from the new release called It Takes Three, with Rossano Sportiello on piano, and It's You or No One. Saxophonist Harry Allen. Vocalist Jasmia Horn before that from her recent release Messages, and that was the tune Destiny. Jasmia Horn. These are Sounds of Jazz on the Weekend. I'm Scott Hanley, and here is the increasingly heard Hendrik Merkens, vibraphonist and harmonica artist, from his new one called Big Band Brazil, which was actually recorded in Costa Rica, here with Lingua de Mosquito, the CCN Jazz Orchestra, and Hendrik Merkens on Weekend Jazz.

From a recording done from a concert live at Jazz at Lincoln Center in 1992, highlighting the immense talent of vocalist Betty Carter, with a lot of different performers working with her on this, including Cyrus Chestnut, John Hicks, Gregory Hutchinson, and Jerry Allen. There with Make It Last from the release The Music Never Stops. I'm Scott Hanley here with Jazz on Your Weekend. Guitarist Tom Rotella up next from his recent one called Side Hustle. The tune is Who Dat? Tom Rotella on Weekend Jazz.

0: The group calling themselves Entre Amigos, they're with Heaven on 7. The album is called Magpie, the Music of Joe Clark. Roy McGrath featured there on tenor sax from the band Entre Amigos. I'm Scott Hanley, delighted to share Sounds of Jazz with you here on the weekend, including the new one here from actress and Broadway star Cindy Winters. Her first foray into jazz of a sort here with an album filled with music associated with Lena Horne. Here's Cindy Winters from her album, Sings Lena Horne and The Rules of the Road. Here on Weekend Jazz.
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2: Live from NPR News in Washington, I'm Windsor Johnston. Millions of people across the Great Lakes, Northeast, and Mid-Atlantic are facing another day of unhealthy air as smoke from wildfires spreads from Minnesota and Canada. Dan Karpinchuk reports more than 900 fires are burning, forcing thousands of people from their homes.
3: Some of the worst-hit regions are northern Ontario and northern Quebec. Flames have destroyed buildings and smoke has blanketed much of central Canada and drifted into the northeastern U.S. At least one Indigenous community in northern Ontario has been destroyed, many residents only able to grab a few belongings and flee by boat. People have also been displaced by fires in Manitoba, British Columbia, and the Northwest Territories. The Ontario government and the Assembly of First Nations have called on Ottawa for support. Although officials say it hasn't been the worst fire season on record, research has linked climate change with longer wildfire seasons across Canada. For NPR News, I'm Dan Karpinchuk in Toronto.
2: Republican senators are pushing back on President Trump's claim that the nation's election systems are dangerously vulnerable. In a primetime speech on Thursday, Trump reiterated false claims about the 2020 election and said newly declassified documents revealed serious security weaknesses. Louisiana Senator Bill Cassidy challenged those claims.
4: Our electoral system is incredibly decentralized.
5: Yeah.
4: I mean, it's incredibly decentralized. There's not like one place where you can go and control the master election across the country.
2: Other Republicans are urging Trump to focus instead on issues such as inflation, energy prices, and the war with Iran. Trump also used a speech to press Congress to pass the Save America Act, which would tighten voter identification and citizenship requirements. The legislation, though, does not have enough votes to pass in the Republican-controlled Senate. A major recall is underway for iceberg lettuce linked to cyclospora infections in five states. NPR's Allison Aubrey reports the lettuce was sourced from central Mexico and distributed by Taylor Farms.
6: The FDA's traceback investigation identified a single supplier of iceberg lettuce from Mexico as the potential source of thousands of cyclospora cases in Indiana, Kentucky, Michigan, Ohio, and West Virginia. Taylor Farms confirmed it is removing all iceberg lettuce sourced from central Mexico. The company says no Taylor Farms branded salads or kits that you can buy in the grocery store are associated with this outbreak. Federal health officials say more than 1,600 people infected with cyclospora reported eating Taco Bell in the five states. And in Michigan, investigators interviewed nearly 200 people who'd gotten sick after eating at Taco Bell, and 90% said they'd eaten iceberg lettuce as part of their meal. The move follows Taco Bell's announcement to voluntarily remove potentially affected lettuce. Allison Aubrey, NPR News.
2: This is NPR. First responders in Texas are again rescuing people trapped by rising floodwaters after another round of heavy rain. At least two people have died and nearly 600 have been rescued across southern and central Texas. Some areas have received more than 2 feet of rain over the past week. The latest storms pushed already swollen rivers higher and flooded rural communities near the Mexican border. Emergency declarations have been issued for at least 59 counties in the state. Stock markets fell this week as concerns about overinvestment hit chip makers. NPR's Rafael Nam reports that investors also remain uneasy about the ongoing war with Iran.
7: It was a pretty ugly week in Wall Street, with all three major indexes ending down for the week. Nvidia and other chip companies were among the most notable laggards. Investors have plowed billions of dollars into these companies, and there are still concerns about whether all of that is going to pay off. But more broadly, spiking energy prices this week also raised fears about inflation. Although gas prices fell last month, renewed tensions with Iran could push those prices back up. Rafael Nam, NPR News.
2: Major League Baseball is tightening restrictions on how iPads can be used in dugouts to prevent teams from using artificial intelligence to make decisions during ballgames. League-issued tablets are still allowed, but teams must now follow a strict list of approved apps and data. I'm Windsor Johnston, and you're listening to NPR News from Washington.
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Guitarist Dave Stryker with his guitar strings added with symphonic strings from this new release called Stryker with Strings Goes to the Movies. Also adding in Sarah Caswell doing some nice solo work there on violin. Low Key Lightly, the tune there from Dave Stryker. These are Sounds of Jazz on the Weekend. I'm Scott Hanley here with saxophonist Sherelle Cassidy from her latest called Gratitude, with an all-star band backing her up. Cyrus Chestnut on piano, Christian McBride on bass, Lewis Nash at the drums. Also horn work from Michael Dees and Terrell Stafford here with Stick Up from saxophonist Sherelle Cassidy.

Steve Johns at the drums from his release Mythology. That's a recent one. In the tune Blues Day the 13th. Monty Croft at the vibes. John Hart on guitar. Drummer Steve Johns. Before that, we heard a tune that was kind of popularized by a band led by drummer Art Blakey and the Jazz Messengers, written by Wayne Shorter. The tune was One by One. They're heard in a large ensemble setting, the David Caffey Jazz Orchestra, from the release At the Edge of Spring. The tune One by One. You're listening to Sounds of Jazz on the Weekend. I'm Scott Hanley, and here is Jana Siegel, for many years a part of the vocal group The Manhattan Transfer. They've stopped touring now actively, but she's got this nice new solo project. Joined here with pianist Yaron Gershovsky, for many years pianist for The Manhattan Transfer. It's called The Colors of My Life, and this is With Every Breath I Take. Jana Siegel on Weekend Jazz.

Royce Campbell on guitar from a tribute to guitarist Charlie Byrd. They're doing The Days of Wine and Roses. Up next, Duke Ellington and Johnny Hodges, piano and sax respectively, doing the Royal Garden Blues with special guest Harry Sweets Edison at the trumpet.

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5: Live from NPR News in Washington, I'm Windsor Johnston. The United States and Iran have exchanged new strikes as their fight over the Strait of Hormuz intensifies. NPR's Emily Fang reports the attacks continued for a seventh straight night.
6: U.S. CENTCOM said it had launched strikes at military and surveillance sites across Iran without specifying the number of targets. Iran alleged the U.S. hit civilian sites as well, including a water desalination plant. Iran's Islamic Revolutionary Guard Corps said it had targeted U.S. military assets in Kuwait, Bahrain, and Jordan in retaliation. Bahrain's defense ministry said it intercepted several Iranian aerial attacks. Kuwait said it had to cancel flights and that one of its power and water desalination plants was hit by an Iranian attack. Earlier, an Iranian news agency said Tehran could go after five key ports in the Middle East hosting U.S. military or commercial interests in retaliation for a U.S. hit on a maritime control tower at an Iranian port in the city of Chahabar. Emily Fang, NPR News.
5: President Trump is threatening tariffs against Canada over hazardous wildfire smoke drifting into large parts of the United States. In a post on social media, Trump called the air filthy, polluted, and unhealthy. Republican members of Michigan's congressional delegation are also criticizing Canada over the wildfire smoke. Quinn Kleinfelter, a member station, WDET, reports from Detroit.
7: In a letter this week, Michigan Republicans, including Congresswoman Lisa McClain, the fourth highest-ranking GOP House member, told Canadian Prime Minister Mark Carney that, quote, American lungs are paying the price for Canadian inaction on wildfires. The group warned if Canada did not manage its forests better, the U.S. could take direct action to reduce cross-border fuel for the wildfires and amplify efforts to extinguish the blazes. Carney countered in a speech that climate change is driving the wildfires and said Canada is investing in clean energy while the U.S. has enacted, quote, prohibitions against reducing greenhouse gas emissions. For NPR News, I'm Quinn Kleinfelter in Detroit.
5: President Trump attended a FIFA World Cup reception in New York last night ahead of Sunday's championship game between Spain and Argentina. Trump welcomed both teams to the United States and looked ahead to the match.
8: So good luck to Spain and Argentina on Sunday, and may the best team win.
5: The final will be played at MetLife Stadium in northern New Jersey. Trump is expected to attend the match and present the trophy to the winning team. AAA says the national average for regular gasoline has jumped 11 cents in the past week to about $3.99 a gallon. Diesel prices are also climbing up 21 cents over the same period to $5.08 per gallon. This is NPR. One of Cuba's most prominent dissidents is expected to leave the island today in forced exile. NPR's Ada Peralta reports the musician and performance artist served 5 years in prison.
9: Luis Manuel Otero Alcántara was sentenced to 5 years in prison for public disorder. Otero was arrested following nationwide government protests in 2021. He was part of a group who composed an anti-government song that went on to win 2 Latin Grammys. "It's over. We're no longer scared. The government's lies are over," they sang. Otero completed his 5-year sentence more than a week ago, but has continued to be detained. A U.S. embassy official in Havana tells NPR if the Cuban government allows, Otero will board a plane to Miami on Saturday. The U.S. will allow him to enter under humanitarian or significant public benefit parole. Ada Peralta, NPR News, Mexico City.
5: A nationwide outbreak of cyclospora is sending more shoppers to local farms for fresh produce. At Young Family Farm, KC, near Kansas City, farmer Alana Henry says the outbreak is underscoring the value of food grown closer to home.
10: "I anticipate in the coming days and weeks that we'll see an influx of new customers."
5: More than 1,600 people have been sickened in the outbreak linked to shredded iceberg lettuce served at Taco Bell restaurants in 5 states. The affected restaurants are in Indiana, Kentucky, Michigan, Ohio, and West Virginia. The lettuce was sourced from Mexico. I'm Winter Johnston, and you're listening to NPR News from Washington.
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Holly Cole from her recent release called No Moon at All, and as you imagine, that was the title track. Even Fido is afraid to bark. Holly Cole, and There's No Moon at All. I'm Scott Hanley here with Jazz on Our Weekend, turning to the new release by Mark Masters and the Mark Masters Ensemble, featuring saxophonist Billy Harper, also Francesca Tanksley on piano, and the tune here, If One Could Only See. The new release is called Dance, Eternal Spirits, Dance. The Mark Masters Ensemble and Billy Harper.

Alan Chaubert, a multi-instrumentalist, but he does it not by multi-tracking, by recording one instrument and then recording another instrument. He does it by playing them at the same time. And there he is on piano and trumpet doing Poinciana from his new release called Just the Three of Us. Alan Chaubert. Before that, the multi-instrumentalist Paquito de Rivera there just on the clarinet with Pac-Man in La Pampa. Paquito de Rivera from this new release called La Fleur de Cayenne. I'm Scott Hanley here with Jazz on Our Weekend. Recent one up next from vocalist Jane Monheit. Here's Young and Foolish.

A recording from a few years ago by drummer Xavier Le Couturier called Carrier, with Lucas Winter on guitar, Santosh Sharma on tenor sax, the title track there from that release, Carrier, Xavier Le Couturier. These are Sounds of Jazz on the Weekend. I'm Scott Hanley, joined now by trombonist Ryan Kaberly and his Collective do Brasil, here with a very tight ensemble here. Felipe Silveira on piano, synths, and some vocals. Also Felipe Brizola on bass and drummer Paulino Vincente. And here with the tune, Essa Marais. Ryan Kaberly's Collective do Brasil on Weekend Jazz.

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5: Live from NPR News in Washington, I'm Windsor Johnston. Wildfire smoke from Canada is once again driving air quality to unhealthy levels across a wide stretch of the United States. Alerts are in effect from the Great Lakes through parts of the Northeast and Mid-Atlantic. Frank Pereira with the National Weather Service says the smoke will remain widespread today.
6: Conditions are still looking pretty bad from the Great Lakes southeastward through the Mid-Atlantic, and that would include good portions of New York, parts of New England, all the way down into the northern Mid-Atlantic, including the Baltimore-Washington area. And that's going to remain the case here through the day.
5: Rain moving through parts of the region could help clear some of the smoke and improve air quality, but any relief is expected to be uneven, with unhealthy conditions lingering in many areas. The former spouse of the federal immigration officer who fatally shot a Colombian national during a vehicle stop in Maine on Monday says he has a history of violence and domestic abuse. NPR's Vanessa Romo spoke with the ex-wife of David Brulette.
7: Ashley Brulette says her husband David told her he was the officer who fatally shot Juan Sebastian Duran Guerrero. She says he called her asking to vouch for his character.
8: I said, "Why did you do it? Did you do it?" And he said, "Yes, it was me. Yes, I was involved, but it was justified."
7: She told him she wouldn't lie for him, not after suffering abuse at his hands, she says.
8: He hit me, choked me, and there was an incident where we had been fighting, and I walked away, and I got in the shower, and he comes in with a gun and points it at me and tells me that he's going to blow my brains all over the bathtub.
7: NPR reached out to David Brulette, but he did not return those calls. DHS is not confirming or denying the identity of the shooter, but in a statement says the officer involved has, quote, nearly a decade of federal law enforcement experience. Vanessa Romo, NPR News.
5: At least seven people have died and dozens more were injured following another wave of drone attacks carried out by Ukraine against Russia. Ukraine has increased its strikes on the Russian interior in what it says is an attempt to force an end to the war. NPR's Charles Maines reports from Moscow.
9: The deaths and injuries occurred after Ukrainian drones struck two warehouses belonging to the online retailer Wildberries. That's Russia's equivalent of Amazon.com, as workers toiled on the night shift. In the Tambov region, about 300 miles southeast of the capital, the local governor said Russian air defenses had downed more than two dozen drones on approach to the warehouse, preventing further loss of life. Meanwhile, on the outskirts of Moscow, the drones left a second warehouse ablaze, sending huge plumes of black smoke skyward. Ukrainian President Volodymyr Zelensky later issued a statement saying the warehouses contained parts for Russian attack drones, a claim that NPR could not independently verify. Charles Maines, NPR News, Moscow.
5: This is NPR News. President Trump is endorsing South Carolina Senator Darlene Graham for a full 6-year term in the upper chamber. Graham, the sister of the late Senator Lindsey Graham, was recently appointed to fill the remainder of his term after his death. Trump's endorsement comes ahead of a Republican special primary on August 11th. The World Cup is debuting a new feature at its final game tomorrow. There will be a halftime show featuring superstar artists from 6 continents, including BTS, Madonna, and Shakira. NPR's Anastasia Saloukis reports.
10: The halftime show is meant to have very wide appeal. It will also feature Justin Bieber, Burna Boy, Gustavo Dudamel, and Coldplay. This show will also include a handful of social media viral stars, including the Ugandan dance group Ghetto Kids and a school group from Staten Island, the PS22 Chorus. FIFA seems to be taking a valuable page out of the NFL's playbook. Whether or not you care about the game, you may be tempted to check out the halftime show. FIFA is expecting huge viewership numbers worldwide for the Spain versus Argentina game, saying World Cup content has already logged well over 20 billion video views globally. Anastasia Tsilikas, NPR News, New York.
5: The CDC and FDA say a multi-state outbreak of cyclospora has been linked to shredded iceberg lettuce served at Taco Bell restaurants in 5 states. The lettuce was traced to Taylor Farms, which sourced the lettuce from Mexico. I'm Windsor Johnston, NPR News in Washington.
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14: It is hot today. I'm turning on this fan. Meanwhile, I'm not going to use the oven tonight. I'll make a cold dinner. Let's see what we have in the fridge.
15: It's pretty early in the morning, but my apartment is already sweltering. We're up in the third floor in what used to be the attic of this building, so it gets really hot up here in the summer. So that means the AC is getting put on today.
14: We depend on our air conditioning and refrigeration to keep us cool, but they put us in a bind. The more we run them, the more electricity we use, the more greenhouse gases we release. This means that the technologies designed to keep us comfortable in hot weather...
15: Well, when the AC doesn't cut it, the way I really stay cool is by getting a cold drink out of the fridge.
14: And our soda and beer chilled are at the same time helping ensure even hotter summers.
15: I go through so much seltzer in the summer.
14: We need artificial cooling for survival, but it also warps our sense of comfort and what is normal. How did we get into this vicious cycle, and is there a way out? This is Big Picture Science. I'm Molly Bentley. In this episode, the extensive network of artificial cold that keeps our food ready to eat, how air conditioning made the summer blockbuster possible, and a company that's helping us keep our cool more efficiently. This episode is Cold Comfort. I'm going to put these items out on the counter for you to think about and then guess which of them should not go into the refrigerator, according to our next guest. I have here a carton of milk, a peach, and a tomato. The answer is revealed in my conversation with reporter Nicola Twilley. She has shown how almost everything we eat has been transformed, and much of it made possible by a vast chain of cold, from caves to warehouses to our fridges. And it raises the question, are we over-dependent on our cooling machines? Nicola is the co-host of the Gastropod podcast. She is a contributing writer at The New Yorker, and she is the author of Frostbite, How Refrigeration Changed Our Food, Our Planet, and Ourselves. And she began by explaining how it all began. That is, how far back our use of cold to keep food from perishing goes.
3: Think it goes way back. A long time before humans knew how to make cold, we had realized that cold helped preserve food. And so there are archaeologists who have done sort of experiments and think that humans were using the natural cold of caves, for example, which helps preserve. They would deliberately store bone marrow in there and keep it over the summer as a sort of snack. Ready, you open the bone just like a can, scoop out the marrow. So people have been using it for a while without any ability to make it or any knowledge of really what it was, but a realization that it certainly helped preserve things.
14: At some point we had, moving ahead from the Neanderthals, many thousands of years, we had ice houses, maybe in the 18th century or at least the 19th century, and these were big blocks of ice. The ice would be cut from rivers or from lakes. Was that the beginning of the ice box, of refrigeration, of mechanical refrigeration?
3: Yeah, it's really interesting. So ice, this is this very ephemeral thing, right? And you have a lot of it when it's cold, which is when you don't want it. You want it in the summer when it's hot. And so a lot of human ingenuity has been put into figuring out how to store ice. Ice houses were the preserve of aristocrats. They were a luxury, but they were a necessity if you were an aristocrat. And it wasn't until the 1800s that ice was really democratized. It's a high school dropout called Frederick Tudor, a New Englander, who grew up wealthy with an ice house on his estate. And he became the ice king, they called him, because he is the person who figured out, well, he and his assistant, Nathaniel Wyeth, figured out how to design ice houses that really reduced shrink so that you could harvest blocks of ice off lakes at scale all across the U.S., build up these huge ice reserves, and then ship them, not just, you know, around the Northeast, but around the world. American ice was being shipped to Mumbai, to Sydney, to Cape Town. America's abundance of natural cold and the way we could ship it out, it was kind of the equivalent of Saudi oil is today. Like, it was this incredible natural resource that we were monetizing and that the rest of the world depended on.
14: Of course, you don't want to chip a little bit of that lake ice and put it in your drink in case you're getting all kinds of little microbes and leaves and things like that. But that's another story, perhaps.
3: Well, that was the reason that mechanically made ice, one of the reasons mechanically made ice took over is because natural ice was great and it was in abundance. But we're talking about the 1800s at this point. There is no EPA. There is no requirement to treat wastewater. And as America is industrializing and urbanizing, people are pouring all kinds of crap in the water. And so natural ice was making people sick. We had a lot of it. It was abundant. It was in many ways better than mechanically made ice and cheaper, but it was making people ill.
14: That is so interesting. Well, to give a sense of where we've come since then, we'll jump way ahead. And you write that when the farm-to-table movement started years ago, you got stuck on that word and the concept of to, farm-to-table. That is, what happens in between, since farmers are not delivering the corn and the apples right to our doorstep. There's a big in-between there. What did you learn about that, or what was the big question mark over your head about that process?
3: Well, at first, it was pure curiosity of wanting to see these spaces, the spaces we have built for our food to live in, on its way from the farm to the table. What I didn't realize is that it's not just, you know, we built these spaces and now our food can travel long distance. That had an incredible transformative impact on what we eat, where it's grown, how it tastes, how good it is for us, how good it is for the planet. Everything from, you know, Irish independence to the invention of the hoodie, you can trace back to the refrigeration. And so in going to see these places, just out of curiosity, I fell down a decade-long rabbit hole.
14: Those places include industrial facilities, and you visited some of those. One was in the Ozark Mountains, I believe. What did you learn about the role that industrial facilities play in filling the promise of the two, and what is it like to walk into one?
3: Yeah, so industry experts call this the cold chain, and your domestic fridge is just the tip of the iceberg, literally. There is a whole world of refrigerated spaces that are supplying, you know, your fridge is the endpoint. So warehouses, trucks, you know, refrigerated shipping containers. But they are, first of all, huge. There's a lot of former limestone mines in the Ozarks that have been converted into refrigerated and frozen food warehouses. But these spaces are honestly astonishing. Okay, this one place, it's right next to Kraft's biggest mac and cheese factory. They store a lot of the Kraft surplus. It is absolutely ginormous. It sort of has its own weather down there. One of the underground spaces I visited in Carthage, the refrigerated warehouse manager told me he hasn't even seen all of it. It is genuinely huge. We drove around for a couple of hours.
14: I'm just imagining turning a corner and just seeing stacks and stacks of, you know, cheddar or whatever it might be. Is it just huge blocks of cheese? Cheese everywhere? Or do you, how much is down there?
3: A lot of it is in cans, big yellow drums. So it's not, you know, aging gently on the shelf, absorbing the fungal inhabitants the way it would be in a European cheese cave. And you start to get a sense of, like, what it takes to feed America, basically. I mean, this amount of food, it's overwhelming.
14: What does cold do to food? Why do we put things on ice or in refrigerators?
3: So obviously, in some senses, cold is a time machine. It slows down everything. And in so doing, it slows down the rate of decay. So that's what's happening, say, with meat or milk. You are basically making the microbes that want to eat those things before we can much more sluggish. You can knock out those microbes, say, within, if you ultra heat pasteurize milk, you just kill them all, right? And that's how you preserve the milk. Well, in cold, you don't kill them, but you just make them so slow that they don't reproduce fast enough to get to where there's enough of them that they would cause us harm. With fruit and vegetables, it's a little different. Fruit and vegetables, when you harvest them, they're still alive, which is it was a sort of disturbing thing for me to find out, but they are still breathing. They call it respiring, so we don't get as freaked out, but they're breathing. And like us, they have a certain number of breaths that they can take before they die. And the whole trick is to just slow down how fast they're breathing so that when you do that, that slows down how fast they're metabolizing. So you don't want them to breathe. You don't want them to metabolize. Essentially, you want them to hibernate. And that's what the cold does. It makes them breathe very, very slowly.
14: I wonder if you could tell us what happens to, say, a Washington State apple once it's picked.
3: Yeah, this is the thing. I just as a side note, you know, we think that like those Silicon Valley billionaires with their life extension regimes are like, you know, the cutting edge of immortality. No, it's a Washington State apple. We are tweaking those to live as long as humanly possible. So what happens is they're harvested and then they are chilled and they are put into not just refrigerated but controlled atmosphere warehouses. So cold does a great job of slowing down how fast these apples breathe, but you can do even more by tweaking what they're breathing. And different varieties of apples have different atmospheric requirements. So what you need to do is you need to take down the oxygen really, really low. It just has pores that are letting in, that taking in oxygen to fuel all the metabolic reactions in the cell and exhaling carbon dioxide. And if you can reduce the oxygen levels as low as possible, if you can give them as little oxygen as humanly possible, then they can hardly metabolize because they're only getting a tiny bit. So that's how it works.
14: And I think people will be stunned to find out how old that apple is, or could be, the one that you see in the grocery store.
3: Yeah, I mean, again, we shouldn't be stunned because, you know, we know when apples are harvested. And so if it says it's a Washington State apple and you're eating it in late June, it wasn't harvested in late June. It was harvested the fall before, and it's probably coming up on its first birthday. And people are horrified by that, but they shouldn't be, because it is one of the things I think is really interesting about refrigeration is it's made us sort of forgetful about when things are in season, what it takes to get them to us. And it's a willing forgetfulness. People don't want to think of their apple being that old. And in fact, when refrigeration was first introduced and people were first asked to eat, you know, these were first put on the market, apples that were a year old, American consumers were horrified. They were like, there's no way I'm going to eat that. It's not fresh. And so the definition of freshness had to change. And now we've internalized that new definition and we don't even think, well, when was this harvested? Our food can spend months, years in refrigerated warehouses, and we don't think about that time. It's invisible to us.
14: Can you say then what we have lost and what are we missing out on? Besides maybe taste, nutritional value, is there another cost to this extensive use of refrigeration?
3: Yeah, so first of all, there are an awful lot of benefits. And I really, really, I always have to put that up front because I am not a person who's like, get rid of your fridge. No. Even if you do get rid of your fridge, you're still at the end of a cold chain. So it makes no difference. And you don't need to. So refrigeration, many benefits. But, and one of the reasons I wrote the book is, those benefits have been widely celebrated. What hasn't been as well documented are the costs. And given that right now we are exporting a U.S. cold chain all over the world, it seemed important to add up those costs. And so some of them are flavor, which might not matter to you. I think it matters. But I think there are bigger picture issues, which are, okay, now we can have, there's a food writer called Joanna Blythman who refers to the cornucopia of the modern supermarket as permanent global summertime. And it is, you can have blueberries on Christmas Day, you can have asparagus every day of the year, it is a bounty. On the other hand, you can only have the varieties that have been bred to withstand refrigeration, so there's a lot of fruits and vegetables that can't be refrigerated. And also it is sourced from all around the world. And that has its own problems too. So when you are having that Peruvian asparagus, you are contributing to, you know, the fastest depleting aquifer in the world. And then we haven't even talked about the climate problems, which are massive. Cooling is 10% of global greenhouse gas emissions already. That includes space cooling, but refrigeration is a big chunk of that and growing. So it's a huge problem.
14: Well, then, is there one food that people over-refrigerate that does not need to be refrigerated? It is fine on the counter or the shelf, but we make the mistake and refrigerate it. Anyway, what's the number one candidate?
3: Oh, my gosh. I mean, I will never forget the look of horror from one scientist when I put a peach in the refrigerator and she was like, this is the stone fruit killing zone. Like, don't do it. But I would say, I have to say tomatoes, you're disabling the machinery that makes flavor. You just eat them instead.
14: Nicola Twilley, thank you so much for joining us to talk about frostbite. 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
3: Thank you. 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

0: geyser. Whatever I touch turns to snow in my clutch. I'm too much.
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1: Before we talk more about cooling down, a reminder of the extent to which the planet is heating up. When we spoke with reporter Jeff Goodell about his book, whose title pulls no punches, The Heat Will Kill You First, for an episode about extreme heat, he provided a vivid description of what it was like to walk outside on a 115-degree day in Phoenix.
3: I was staying downtown, and I opened the door from the hotel that I was in, and I walked out into what felt like just a wall of heat. And it was shocking, and it felt solid, and it felt alive, and it felt immediately oppressive. And I had about 15 blocks to walk to get to my meeting. And by the time I completed those 15 blocks, my heart was pounding. I was feeling lightheaded. And I realized that if I had to go another 15 or 20 blocks, I could be in real trouble. And it was right then that I decided that most people don't understand that how dangerous heat is. Actually, the feeling of 115 degrees, the actual feeling of trying to exist at a level of temperature that is beyond what we humans have evolved to deal with.
1: But we are compelled to find ways to deal with record heat because hot and even hotter days are in the forecast, and not only for Phoenix. Cities around the world continue to break summer temperature records. Heat affects us in tangible ways, as our assistant producer Shannon Geary knows, because even summers in New England are getting unbearable. She found out how a local company, Transera, in Somerville, Massachusetts, is finding new and more efficient ways to help us keep our cool.
4: My name is Eric Morrison. I am the chief cooling engineer at a startup called Transera, and we mostly operate out of Somerville near Union Square.
5: Well, one thing, are you from the New England area? Okay, then I'm sure you've heard, as I've probably said to people many times, and I think many people say, that summers here are brutal. And it's not because of the heat, it's because of the humidity.
4: Right.
5: I live in a pretty small apartment. I've got two window AC units, and I swear it doesn't seem like they do anything some days. Why are ACs so bad at dealing with humidity?
4: Generally, in a small residential setting, air conditioners are bad at dealing with humidity because they are A, inefficient, B, probably not well maintained, and C, made on the cheap. They don't have a lot of intelligence to determine what the best operating state is.
1: We should pause here and say how air conditioners like Shannon's work. When you press that button, your AC begins doing two things: cooling the air and removing moisture from it, although it has a limited capacity to absorb moisture, which is key to our story. Air conditioners rely on the continuous cycle of a phase change of a material called a refrigerant, going from a compressed gas state to an expanded liquid state and then back to gas again. When it's a gas, it releases heat to the outside world. When the refrigerant is a liquid, because that's cooler than the gas state, it draws the heat from your hot, muggy apartment. As the liquid refrigerant absorbs the heat of your room, it becomes a gas again and the whole thing starts over. And amazingly, this process hasn't changed much from the early 1900s.
4: If you were to time travel back to the beginning of air conditioning from now, an air conditioning technician could generally understand what's going on. Obviously, the bells and whistles and the computer boards and all that would be completely foreign, but the overall physical principles and what's happening are the same.
6: So this is the prototyping lab. It's where we do a lot of the building. And you can see it's kind of like your childhood bedroom. Lots of things strewn about.
5: Ain't more science going on here than in my childhood bedroom, I have to say.
6: Science is a compliment there. The climate chamber, which we're standing outside of now, it's basically a big box that we're able to get one side really hot and humid, and then the other side we try to, cool down.
5: This is like the simulation testing a little bit.
6: Exactly. Simulation is the perfect word for it.
5: It's almost like being inside one of those styrofoam coolers.
6: Mm-hmm. We have heaters and humidifiers in here to create what it would be like to walk into your apartment after being on vacation for a week, and it's July, and it's really hot and sticky.
5: So. And everything's cooking.
6: Yeah, everything's cooking, so we want to counteract that, and so we need to study how quickly we were able to do it, how effectively we were able to do it, and how much energy we're using to do it. So,
1: what Shannon learned is that traditional air conditioners handle humidity through an energy-intensive process. That's because they have to overcool the humid air to take the moisture out. The company Transera is improving that process by building units that dry the air before it's cooled. The result? Air conditioners that are better at dehumidifying and that use less energy.
4: Our sort of proprietary technology is something that deals with the humidity in a passive way instead of having to have the refrigeration circuit work really hard to get below that dew point to get all the moisture out of the air and drip down off the evaporator. We have a sponge-like material that intercepts the air, removes the moisture, and gives you warm, dry air so that you just have to cool it, therefore creating less of a latent cooling load on the air conditioner itself.
5: Can you speak to, when I think about factors that are contributing to the climate crisis, I have to say my mind doesn't immediately go to air conditioning units. I tend to think about things like cars, planes, shipping vessels, gas, electricity, etc. Can you speak a little bit to the part that air conditioners are playing in this cycle of, helping us manage increasing temperatures, but also potentially contributing to them?
4: Sure. So you can look at it a couple different ways. If you look at the overall carbon footprint that we impose on the Earth, 4% of that total comes from air conditioning alone. So
5: 4%? Wow.
4: 4%. All carbon emissions globally. Now, there are a lot of other things that contribute, but if you're thinking about, little old air conditioner in the corner that I'm not giving a second thought to is creating 4% of the carbon emissions. Well, there's a lot of room for improvement because a lot of air conditioners aren't efficient. Now, fast forward to the last 10 or 15 years, our lights are more efficient, our computers are more efficient. So why can't our air conditioners be more efficient? Yeah, so I can do a loop through here,
5: show you
4: some other stuff.
5: That sounds great. I'll say this is definitely a lot nicer looking than a lot of the portable air conditioners. It's kind of, it almost looks like an old, radio, I want to say, with the kind of brown slatted panels out front and the wood top.
4: Yeah, so the idea behind this is, everything now has to look vintage and from another era, but also have all the modern bells and whistles. But outside, we want to make sure that it doesn't look like you have a science experiment operating in your apartment.
5: So Transera's air conditioners have this metal organic framework. You said it kind of acts like a big sponge soaking up water, and that way the rest of the components of the air conditioner don't have to work to, they only have to work to cool the air, not also take liquid out of the air. Can you explain a little bit more about what that looks like? I mean, if I opened it up, would it look like a big sponge?
4: A little bit. The material itself, it's not terribly new, but metal organic framework, or we call it MOF, has been studied for the last 30 or 40 years. And what we're doing is not anything new. The way we're doing it is new, and the types of substances we're using is new, but desiccants, which you probably see every day when you open a package or you get a little pill bottle and there's a little thing inside of it that's absorbing moisture. That's what a desiccant is. And so we
5: Those little silica gel mm-hmm. packets yeah. that very clearly say do not eat?
4: Yeah. Yep. And do not eat it. But overall, dehumidification has been around for, you know, as long as we've been shipping things. So as far as what it looks like, it sort of looks like a rigid sponge. So it's not something you'd want to run across your skin, but it's definitely something that looks like a sponge. So it has open pores and air can pass through it. And the whole reason that a moth is good at removing moisture is, well, there's a couple of reasons. One, it has a very high surface area for how much mass it has. So our moth material allows humid air to pass through it, and based on what temperature it is at, so if it's cool or hot, if it's slightly cool, then it will absorb the moisture into the little crevices and pores and orifices inside of the material. Then, well, where does it go? Well, it doesn't just disappear. So we have to heat it up and bake it off. But if you recall that during the refrigeration cycle, there's a hot and the cold part. Well, most air conditioners only use the cold part, and then the hot air is just kind of evacuated or exhausted outside, and it's gone. Well, we are able to use that hot air to bake our moth and then remove the moisture, and so that it can be regenerated and the whole process can start over.
5: Okay, so you're lifting the front slats off. Where about is that metal sponge framework, or the moth?
4: Yep, so it pretty much sits in the middle and everything rotates around it. Because we have to pass air, cool air on one side and hot air on the other, because we have to do that, it sits in the middle where the air can easily access it.
5: Since you're pumping out mostly air and just more humid air, putting moisture back out into the outside air, mm-hmm. is there any water drippage?
4: No, we don't create condensate for the most part on our residential devices. All of that is absorbed when it's in a vapor state and then exhausted in a vapor state.
5: Got it. Okay. So no risk of walking under this and getting a trickle on your head.
4: Yeah, that's also a high selling point. The process itself is very simple. The details in making it effective and energy efficient and cost effective to install is where the kind of the science comes in.
5: Well, Eric, thank you so much for talking with me today.
4: Sure, sure.
1: That's Shannon Geary and engineer Eric Morrison keeping their cool at the company Transera in Somerville, Massachusetts. Their discussion underscores the dilemma of our hotter future. We need air conditioning to survive sweltering temperatures, but the growing dependence on AC makes the world hotter. Well, someone who has thought about how we got here and how we might escape this unfortunate feedback loop is Stan Cox. As lead scientist at the Land Institute, he has had a long career dedicated to achieving sustainability on this planet, and that includes researching and writing a book that he talked to Seth Shostak about, Losing Our Cool, The Uncomfortable Truth About Our Air-Conditioned World.
7: Stan, when was it that air conditioning finally, if you will, developed legs, that it finally became commonplace, both in offices and in homes?
8: It became somewhat commonplace in the 1930s in certain parts of commerce, especially the movie theater, which apparently were pretty stuffy, sweaty, not so pleasant places in the days before air conditioning. But it really took off after World War II in the 1950s. But even at that point, by 1960, still only 12% of American homes had any kind of air conditioning. And then the real increase was in the 70s, 80s, and 90s. And by that time, we had become more or less saturated.
7: There seems to be a story that air conditioning was introduced into the printing business earlier than it was in terms of offices and houses, because otherwise the paper would curl. And you don't have a flat sheet of paper, it's hard to print on it. Is that true?
8: Yes, the credit for the very first air conditioning system, and I believe it was around 1917, was in a print shop in Brooklyn. And I even went and visited the building where that print shop was now, which is now full of artists, of course. But you could see in there where the original ducts had been and so forth. And at that point, nobody was thinking about cooling people. But a lot of processes like printing that required cooler or at least not hot air and lower humidity depended on that these early air conditioning systems.
7: If somebody said, well, what's the difference between, you know, air conditioning and refrigeration, what would you tell them?
8: Well, mechanically, there's very little difference. They're basically the same thing. They, you know, one refrigerates the room and the other refrigerates the food in the little room that's inside the big room. Putting out heat into the big room that then the air conditioner has to get rid of. When central air conditioning became available, and this would be in the 50s probably, home builders realized that they could save a lot of money by doing away with features like large windows that open and close and large eaves that shade the side of the house and heavier construction, all the things that help keep an interior of a house cool with natural ventilation. They could do away with all those things, and then it would be cheaper just to install central air conditioning.
7: I mean, just thinking of the skyscrapers of New York, like the Empire State Building. I mean, there are a lot of windows, but you can't open them. And that was built in the 1930s. So I guess by then, you know, you were already relying on centralized air conditioning in a building to make it habitable, right?
8: And those are earliest tall buildings, I doubt that they had it. But by the time in the 1950s, when the modern office block, a big cube or a big thick building came along, they could not have existed. It would be uninhabitable without air conditioning. But it's also not easy to even out the temperature in such a building. And as a result, the number one complaint that I, since I wrote my book, the number one comment I get from people is that my office is too cold in the summer and I have to take a sweater or a space heater.
7: But there have been other phenomena aside from the fact that, you know, we sort of gave up on big windows that you could open. There were things like enclosed shopping malls and even the dominance of the automobile were to some extent the consequences of mechanical refrigeration, air conditioning, right?
8: Yes, you can not imagine the kind of rush hours that you have in Atlanta, Los Angeles, Dallas, other warm cities that people would be able to sit in traffic jams for many minutes or hours a day. And if they had to have the windows down, were sweating and breathing the exhaust fumes from the cars in the next lane, we wouldn't have developed that kind of commuter culture for sure.
7: What about the kind of the differential effects of air conditioning, Stan, that in fact it's encouraging population move to places that, you know, 50 years ago nobody would consider moving to? And many of these places are places where maybe you shouldn't have so many people because the environments there are very fragile.
8: Yes, the environments are fragile, and they're also not very livable without air conditioning on a large scale. Take South Florida. That's a place where millions of people should not be living because they're all impacting, to a great extent, the Everglades, which it's a resilient ecosystem, but it can't take the urbanization, the water use, et cetera, that's going on, and the agriculture that's all around it. You could go back to the Miami of 75,000 population in the 20s, and that many people could probably live around there. Phoenix is any of these Southwest desert cities are the same way. The desert ecosystems are extremely fragile, more so than marshes and wetlands. And once you mess with them. It takes a long time for them to recover. Phoenix, you can imagine living there today without air conditioning. It had, around 1,000 years ago, the indigenous Hohokam people lived right there in Maricopa County, and they had ways of dealing with the desert heat and in big systems of canals and so forth. But they could not have had 6 million people living in that area. It was in the tens of thousands, I think. And they lived there from like 500 to 1500 AD and thrived. But they had a very low impact on the land and the water.

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0: Recently, Stan Cox wrote an editorial for the New York Times entitled, "I Swore Off Air Conditioning and You Can Too," about our overdependence on AC. Now, on social media, the headline alone provoked hundreds of insulting and sarcastic responses, like, "Try living in Florida," and "You can pry my AC from my comfortably cold, dead hands," and all sorts of profanity that I won't repeat here. Understandably, the idea of going without air conditioning in the South seems unimaginable. But as a Georgia native, Stan Cox is no stranger to hot, muggy weather, even in central Kansas, where he lives now. And as he explained, it was artificial cold that drove rapid population growth in the Sunbelt states, where residents now depend on it. This feedback loop carries an enormous climate cost. Getting past the headline of his op-ed, Dr. Cox presents an argument for moderate use of AC that does not require everyone throwing their units out the window.
2: Stan, now you live in central Kansas, and of course it gets hot and it's humid there, but you and your wife, I mean, you don't have air conditioning, right? You have a kind of a different approach to this whole question of, you know, making the summers tolerable.
3: Yeah, our house has central air conditioning when we moved in 25 years ago. But we don't use it except for a couple of weekends every summer, like when we have out-of-town visitors or we're having dinner guests, or and we know that they're not going to enjoy it if we don't do that. From mid-June to mid-August, the average high temperature every day here is in the 90s. So it's a nice warm summer, but we get by.
2: I'm not sure that getting by is good enough. I mean, how do you get by? How do you confront this problem?
3: When it's temperatures in the mid-90s outside, our living room will be in the low to mid-80s, which with fans is quite comfortable, even when it's humid, because the fan evaporates the sweat from your body and cools you off. If you're lucky enough to have a basement, our basement is another 10 degrees cooler. So it's in the air-conditioned comfort zone much of the time, even if it's in the 90s outside. But if on a really hot day, you're dashing from the air-conditioned car to the air-conditioned supermarket over black, probably melting asphalt, yeah, you can't sustain yourself there. But on that very same day, if you have access to water and shade and moving air from a fan or a breeze, it's a completely different day.
2: Then there's the effect of air conditioning on our communities. We once in the evenings would sit on the porch and the kids were playing outside. Houses were built for cross ventilation. We kind of talked about that. Now we're in those hermetically sealed boxes that are our houses, and we don't really see the neighbors in the evening unless they dare to knock on the door. I mean, has this social disruption been of any real consequence?
3: Well, that is one of the main reasons that I became interested in air conditioning and writing about it, because I was in very trouble. I grew up in Georgia in the years before air conditioning mostly. And it was exactly as you describe it. There was a big social life on summer evenings, you know, even in the hottest part of the year. Then, you know, when I went back in the late 90s, early 2000s to those places, they were ghost towns. If if there hadn't been cars parked in the driveways, you wouldn't have had any evidence that there were any humans in the area. And it seemed like a huge loss in neighborhood life.
2: I mean, even aside from the fact that air conditioning has this energy cost that we somehow have to meet without warming the planet more than we're cooling it, there's the matter of our ability to adapt to warmer temperatures physiologically. Can we adapt to the heat? I mean, is that hardwired into our physiology that, you know, we just put you in Phoenix for 3 weeks and your body will change or something?
3: Well, yeah, that's exactly what happens. And if you think about it, we as humans evolved over millions of years in a huge range of climates, all kinds of conditions, including a lot of hot weather and all of that without air conditioning. So we do have mechanisms built into our physiology that help us adapt. And plenty of research shows, and a lot of this done in the military, that there is physiological adaptation to heat exposure, especially when you have exertion in the heat. Your body is more resilient to heat for a fairly good period of time. Probably even more important, our minds can also adapt too. Comfort researchers developed in the late 90s and 2000s what's called the adaptive model of comfort, which means that the range of temperatures in which you feel comfortable isn't fixed at 65 to 75 or whatever. It shifts up and down depending on the temperatures you've been exposed to in recent days and weeks. And in other words, the more you go without air conditioning, the easier it is for you to live without it.
2: I think what you've said here, Stan, is that, you know, physiologically, we can adapt to a certain general increase in temperatures. But of course, there's a limit to that. I mean, you know, I might be able to get used to 90 degree temperatures, although I personally have little incentive to want to do that. But, you know, if the temperature goes up to 115 degrees, I'm never going to get used to that. It's, you know, the same thing as getting used to colder temperatures. So it doesn't sound to me that we have any argument there for people foregoing their air conditioning.
3: You're right. There absolutely is a limit because your body, just through metabolism, is generating heat all the time, and you have to be able to get rid of that heat. But if the air temperature is in the range of your body temperature, 98.6 degrees, or certainly well above that, then your body

0: We have abundant, cheap energy. Am I just being, you know, unduly optimistic here?
1: Yes, Seth, I think you are being a little optimistic. I think that it is sustainable to continue having air conditioning if it is used in extreme heat wave situations or to protect people with health problems, elderly people, etc. In short, to protect health and life. It's going to be necessary and more so, but that's a very small portion of the air conditioning we use, and we can probably stand to do that. But through among the various climate change threats, air conditioning seemed to me a singularly pernicious one because of this feedback loop, you know, creating demand for itself, which creates more greenhouse gases, which is now, well, air conditioning and refrigeration together account for about 10% of electricity consumption worldwide, and it's expected to go to 20% later in the century. So that's going to make it a lot harder to get off of fossil fuels and supply all of that energy in other ways.
0: Stan Cox, thank you very, very much for this very interesting discussion. And it's been a pleasure to talk with you.
1: It's been a pleasure.
2: Stan Cox is a scientist at the Land Institute, and he is the author of Losing Our Cool, The Uncomfortable Truth About Our Air-Conditioned World. Well, this brings us to the big picture thoughts, and we'll bring in assistant producer Shannon Geary for that.
3: One thing that really surprised me was the fact that summer blockbusters were only invented because of air conditioning. I personally love going to the movie theater during the summer. It's a great way to beat the heat. You get your popcorn, your soda, you watch a film. But I had no idea that they were so entangled in terms of their history.
2: Would you go see your favorite film in the middle of the summer there in New England if there were not air conditioning in that theater?
3: Oh, you know, I can say from personal experience, I wouldn't. One time the air conditioner was broken at a movie theater I went to, and we didn't end up sitting through the whole movie. It was just too unbearable.
2: What are your thoughts about the degree to which technology, like the technology that you saw Transera developing, these efficient air conditioners, the degree to which this technology can get us out of this mess that we've created?
3: Yeah, I think what I've learned is that it's not necessarily going to take us out of the mess, but it can be a really useful tool. You know, I think the more efficient air conditioners, I'm certainly not going to stop using my air conditioner, but Stan Cox, his argument has really made me rethink about how often I need to be using my air conditioner. Although certainly I would appreciate having an air conditioner that worked better and used less energy.
2: So it sounds like Transera's goals overlap with those of Stan Cox's, which is we want to be more efficient in how we use technology, but that maybe even the most efficient air conditioners won't be enough to break us out of this feedback loop. And we should say, we should include refrigerators in that too, right? Because we heard about how we are becoming ever more dependent on this chain of cold.
3: So I think they really go hand in hand. We need more efficient technology, but also we can think bigger about ways we could change kind of the structure of this cool feedback loop that we're in.
2: This cool feedback loop that isn't so cool.
3: That is increasingly becoming hotter and hotter, yes.

This show is thanks to the cool demeanors of senior producer Gary Niederhoff and assistant producers Shannon Rose Geary and Brian Edwards. I am the executive producer of Big Picture Science, Molly Bentley. We extend a big thanks to our listeners and our Patreon supporters. The original music in the show is by Dewey DeLay and June Miyake. This episode of Big Picture Science that considers the cost of artificially beating the heat is called Cold Comfort.

0: it out.
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4: From NPR News in Washington, D.C., this is Weekend Edition. I'm Scott Simon. This hour, two recent ICE shootings and NPR reporting raises new questions about one of the officers involved. Then Ron Elving on the Weekend Politics. And Primetime Family Reading, an arts program in Nebraska, has bipartisan support and endowed funding. A mother with two children says,
5: you know, it's just a fun family night in which we appreciate great books.
4: But will that and other programs survive budget cuts to the arts? And then, astronaut, Juana Aristide's new novel set in a family inside a crumbling Romanian autocracy. First, our newscast. Today is Saturday, July 18, 2026.
6: Live from NPR News in Washington, I'm Windsor Johnston. Iran has kept effective control over the Strait of Hormuz in the past few days. NPR's Emily Fang reports ship tracking data show the number of ships able to pass through the waterway is now at a three-week low.
7: The U.S. has been encouraging ships to use a southern passage in the Strait of Hormuz that hugs the coast of Oman, but ship data shows vessels have not been taking that route in the last 3 days. And of the handful of ships transiting the strait this week, about half are Iranian-flagged ships. On Saturday, Iran's powerful Islamic Revolutionary Guard Corps said it had taken down two oil tankers with mines in the strait, a claim U.S. CENTCOM said was false. But the uncertainty about the safety of the strait has continued to stop commercial ships and their insurance companies from taking the risky route. Iran continues to share details of the tolls it says it is charging vessels to cross and said this weekend it had proposed a new rule for an environmental fee on ships. Emily Fang, NPR News.
6: Federal health officials improperly shared Medicaid data with ICE in January, and the Immigration Agency later provided the information to a contractor. NPR's Jude Joffe Block reports the disclosure was revealed in a recent federal court filing.
8: Palantir pulls together various data sources in an app that ICE officers can use to locate immigrants' home addresses. Last year, more than 20 states sued to stop federal health officials from sharing Medicaid data with ICE. A federal judge ruled Medicaid officials could share limited data about immigrants in the country unlawfully, but the judge put the agreement on hold this spring after it came out that health officials had shared two data sets that were not limited to unlawful immigrants' data. In recent weeks, federal officials acknowledged inadvertently resharing one of those data sets again with ICE last month. ICE officials said in court filings the data in question was not used for law enforcement purposes. Jude Joffe Block, NPR News.
6: Widespread flooding across Texas is forcing more rescues after days of heavy rain overwhelm roads, homes, and rivers. At least two people have died and hundreds have been pulled from high water across southern and central parts of the state. Miguel Vasquez says he was nearly swept away while trying to reach his home on Wednesday.
9: I know that's when he pulls me and I try to grip, and that's when I dip down and grab him to the dirt. And I already have pushed me, but I see that fence. I said, hell yeah. If it pushes me some more, I'll back up on the fence and I won't drown. And I just trot, and I get up and go.
6: Forecasters say some areas receive more than 2 feet of rain this week, but floodwaters are beginning to recede as drier weather moves into the region. Governor Greg Abbott has issued a disaster declaration for dozens of counties, while damage assessments and cleanup efforts continue across many parts of the state. This is NPR News. President Trump is threatening tariffs against Canada over hazardous wildfire smoke drifting into the United States. In a post on Truth Social, Trump called the air filthy, polluted, and unhealthy, and said he plans to bring up the issue with Canadian Prime Minister Mark Carney. Trump also blamed the smoke on what he described as poor forest management in Canada. The World Health Organization says El Salvador has eliminated a public health problem. NPR's Pat Metanis reports the disease, trachoma, is the leading global cause of blindness.
0: El Salvador is the first country in Central America to achieve this milestone, according to the WHO. For the past few years, the country has worked on a multi-sector approach to reach this goal, including strengthening primary health care systems, improving water, sanitation, and hygiene for the public. It also trained health staff and increased screening and surveillance. The WHO says trachoma is strongly associated with poverty and lack of access to basic services. It remains endemic in some of the world's most vulnerable communities and can devastate social and economic prospects, such as in the rural and remote areas of Brazil, Colombia, Guatemala, and Peru. Fatma Tanis, NPR News.
6: AAA says the national average for regular gasoline in the U.S. has jumped 11 cents in the past week to about $3.99 a gallon. Diesel prices are also climbing, up 21 cents over the same period to $5.08 per gallon. I'm Windsor Johnston, and you're listening to NPR News from Washington.
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0: This is Weekend Edition from NPR News. I'm Scott Simon. Thank you for being with us today. And we begin this hour with the fatal shootings of two men at the hands of federal immigration agents. Lorenzo Salgado Araujo and Juan Duran Guerrero were killed in Texas and Maine, respectively, in incidents that started as traffic stops. NPR Sergio Martinez Beltran joins us now from Texas. Sergio, thanks so much for being with us.
1: Glad to be with you, Scott.
0: There's still many questions about what led the immigration officers to take out their guns and kill these two men who were in their vehicles driving to work. But you bring us a new concern today.
1: Yes, the latest is that NPR has learned that the ICE officer who allegedly shot Juan Duran Guerrero in Maine had a long history of violent behavior and struggles with serious mental health problems. That officer's name is David Brulette. NPR has reported he's an Army veteran and former police officer. My colleague Vanessa Romo talked to Brulette's ex-wife, Ashley Brulette. She said for years she tried to warn the Army and others that her former husband is troubled and abusive.
2: He hit me, choked me, and there was an incident where we had been fighting and I walked away and I got in the shower and he comes in with a gun and points it at me and tells me that he's going to blow my brains all over the bathtub.
1: There are no police reports from this incident, so NPR has not been able to independently corroborate Ashley Brulette's accusations. We've reached out to David Brulette, but he has not responded. DHS got, without naming the officer, said the agent involved had nearly a decade of law enforcement experience and had the required use of force training. There are also a lot of questions surrounding the killing of Lorenzo Salgado Araujo in Houston, Texas. The father of three was also killed by federal immigration agents. Like the main shooting, Salgado Araujo was not the intended target of the ICE operation, and no publicly available video evidence so far shows that either driver was clearly using their car as a weapon or threat, as alleged by ICE.
0: And Sergio, none of their immigration officers wearing a body camera. They had been, there would be footage that people could watch that would shed light on the case, wouldn't there?
1: Right. 5 months ago, the Department of Homeland Security vowed to quickly send body cameras to every agent across the country, and yet that hasn't happened. Now the agency says that all of the ICE field offices will have body cameras in the next 60 days, so by September. Now it's important to note that ICE has been allocated an enormous amount of money, including $31 billion earmarked just for technology, including body cameras. So critics say that if body cameras had been a true priority for the administration, they would have figured out how to get them deployed to all agents sooner.
0: And as you've reported, Sergio, 2026 is already a record year for deaths of immigrants in ICE detention. But it's also been deadly in terms of ICE shootings and violence on the streets, hasn't it?
1: Yeah, so at least 7 people have been killed by federal immigration agents during enforcement operations since President Trump returned to office. And there are many other instances where ICE agents have used force against immigrants and other civilians. In fact, the ACLU released a report this week that looks at more than 1,200 enforcement operations involving ICE officers. They found more than 400 instances of agents pushing, tackling, or pinning people to the ground and using weapons like rubber bullets and tasers. The ACLU also found dozens of times where officers used potentially deadly tactics, including chokeholds.
0: This week, there's a lot of back and forth on whether federal immigration agents were going to continue conducting traffic stops. What's the latest on this?
1: Yeah, earlier this week, DHS said it was going to pause the traffic stops, but then President Trump ordered the agency to continue them. He called traffic stops an effective tool to arrest undocumented immigrants. So the bottom line is, Scott, they are still happening. There's potential that more of these encounters could quickly go south and turn volatile or deadly.
0: And Pierre Sergio Martinez Beltran, thanks so much.
1: You're welcome.
0: And NPR's Ron Elving joins us now with political news of the week and a look ahead. Ron, thanks for being with us, as always.
3: Good to be with you, Scott.
0: President Trump suggested he would reveal new information, his remarks Thursday night on election security. So far, NPR hasn't found anything actually new. What do you think the purpose of the president's speech was?
3: He may have had several things in mind, starting with the need to deflect attention from other news, such as the renewed war with Iran following the failure of negotiations to open the Strait of Hormuz, or the ICE shootings we just heard about, and let's not forget the festering story of the Epstein files. It's complicating the effort to confirm Trump's former private attorney Todd Blanche as the nation's attorney general, among other things. And it's an irritant to many Trump voters who took seriously his pledge to reveal all the Epstein files immediately when he came back to office. And there are also many in Trump's camp who don't like the stream of stories about self-dealing and the enrichment of Trump and his family and friends. But you asked about purpose, and the speech was really ultimately a pitch for passage of what Trump calls the SAVE Act. It's a bill to raise requirements for people registering to vote or coming to the polls. That bill would also cut way back on voting by mail.
0: A little more than 3 months out, what's the landscape of for November midterm elections look like to you?
3: We may have seen a preview of that landscape on the president's face as he spoke on Thursday night. He looked way more than worried, and he surely knows how to read a poll. Now, Trump's own approval has fallen below 40% in major national polls. That's usually been a flashing red light in past midterm elections. So it's no surprise that polls and other soundings are also showing the Republican Party losing control of the House, possibly also the Senate this fall. And right now, on the issues that matter to voters, Trump and his party are moving away from the interests of most voters.
0: And Ron, what's the likelihood that Iran will still be a major issue come November?
3: It depends on what we mean by major. It is not going away, and it is not turning into a positive for the president. The war itself has been less than popular. Heating it up again, expanding it, is likely to be less popular still. But some of the economic damage from the war, higher gas prices, food prices, that's likely to persist through the fall. And in that sense, Iran will persist as an issue, even if the fighting ends.
0: We saw some testimony this week from nominees to two important posts. What were your reactions to the appearances of Todd Blanche and Jay Clayton?
3: Blanche has by far the bigger problem because he has had to ride point on the Epstein files. And the outrage over that debacle has been truly bipartisan, so it could cost him his confirmation. But both men were also compelled to support or at least to entertain Trump's election denials. Now, that might be understandable given their desire to have these jobs, but it also ties them to their boss in a way that suggests they'll have no independence from him, no freedom to tell the president what he may well need to hear.
0: And finally, Ron, are you expecting any new major legislative initiatives by Congress this summer or fall?
3: Right now, it seems unlikely. There will be serious pressure to pass the SAVE Act we mentioned, but votes aren't there yet in the Senate, and a speech such as we had this past week is not likely to make the difference. There just wasn't enough new or enough substantive to move the ball or change the score, and there were admissions afterwards, even from some of Trump's people, that they simply didn't have evidence of votes being flipped after previous elections, including 2020. Now, we can hope that it's also possible this Congress could still produce some serious work addressing affordability. But that would mean getting Trump to focus on what voters want and not on what he thinks they ought to want.
0: NPR senior contributor Ron Elving, always good to speak with you, my friend. Thanks very much for being with us.
3: Thank you, Scott.
0: The word courageous has been fixed to Chesley Sully Sullenberger's name ever since January 15, 2009. That's when the U.S. Airways captain steered Flight 1549 to a safe water landing on the frigid Hudson River, with both engines shut down from a bird strike shortly after takeoff from New York's LaGuardia Airport. All 155 people on board survived to tell the story for the rest of their lives. It was called the Miracle on the Hudson, but of course it was the skilled and poised work of Captain Sully, as he became known, his co-pilot Jeffrey Skiles, and the flight attendants Sheila Dale, Donna Dent, and Doreen Welch, who guided passengers under the wings of the aircraft for rescue by dauntless emergency crews. Courage is contagious, Captain Sullenberger often said in the welter of interviews that followed through the years. It must have taken courage this week, too, for Sully Sullenberger, who has been so revered for his coolness and command, to reveal that he has been diagnosed with Alzheimer's disease. He is 75 years old. "It is early stage," he said in a statement. "For now, this means a name may not come easily to me. I forget a story I have recently told, or I don't sleep as well, but I am in the beginning of this long journey." and he called Alzheimer's the unwanted visitor at the door. The Alzheimer's Association says in the U.S. more than 7 million people who are 65 or older live with Alzheimer's. And younger Americans, researchers estimate around 200,000 people have the disease. So this new phase of my life has challenged what it means to be of service, said Sullenberger. And the answer is to speak up. It is my hope that by sharing this, other families living in the shadows with this disease will feel they too can step forward. The miracle on the Hudson occurred in sight of Manhattan's skyline and was witnessed by millions. The courage Sully Sullenberger wants to summon now is personal and intimate and unfolds in millions of families every day. Though it may impact my memory of the past, he wrote this week, this diagnosis will not prevent me from looking forward to and appreciating our future. Chesley Sullenberger is still the captain speaking.

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5: I'm Windsor Johnston with these headlines. The United States and Iran are exchanging new strikes as their fight over the Strait of Hormuz intensifies. American forces hit Iranian surveillance sites, underground weapon storage, and maritime capabilities early today. Tehran retaliated with strikes reported from Kuwait, Jordan, and Iraq. Millions of people across the Great Lakes, Northeast, and Mid-Atlantic are facing another day of unhealthy air from wildfires burning in Minnesota and Canada. Air quality alerts are expected to remain in effect through today. First responders in Texas are again rescuing people trapped by rising floodwaters after another round of heavy rain. At least two people have died in the floods. I'm Windsor Johnston, NPR News in Washington.

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1: This is Weekend Edition from NPR News. I'm Scott Simon. Israeli troops are now active on four separate fronts in Lebanon, Syria, Gaza, and the West Bank. NPR's Greg Myrie recently spent a month reporting on Israel's military operations in the region, and that got him to reflect about an earlier time a quarter century ago when Israel was planning or actually leaving these same territories. Greg, thanks so much for joining us.
2: Hey, Scott. Good to be here.
1: Tell us when you first arrived in Israel and what was going on.
2: Yeah, I landed in Jerusalem in 1999. Israel had just elected a new prime minister, Ehud Barak. He'd campaigned on bringing Israeli troops home and working out a peace deal with the Palestinians, which would end generations of conflict. So there was no active fighting then, but Israel had troops in these places where they'd been for many years, as you noted. This was going to be complicated, no doubt about it, but I thought I might be witnessing a historic moment in the Middle East.
1: And what did Prime Minister Barak do?
2: Well, his biggest move was in South Lebanon. He abruptly withdrew Israeli troops who'd been there for 18 years. There was no peace deal with Lebanon or Hezbollah. He just pulled out the troops. It was all over in a day. So I recently sat down with Barak, and he said that Israel should have left Lebanon long before he pulled them out in 2000.
3: You know, I sometimes asked, why did you pull out the soldiers in 2000? I said the right question is not why I did it in 2000, why it was not done 15 years earlier.
2: But it did seem like the conflict might be over in 2000. However, as we know, the fighting keeps erupting. Now, officially, there's a truce right now, but Israeli forces remain in southern Lebanon. They continue to carry out attacks, and the prospect for peace looked better back then than it does now.
1: And at that same time, what was happening next door in Syria?
2: Yeah, so in early 2000, Barak tried to negotiate a peace deal with Syria. Israeli troops had captured Syria's Golan Heights in 1967. Barak was prepared to return land for peace. And with that in mind, my wife and I visited the Golan Heights. We stayed at a bed and breakfast that some young Israelis had just opened. And we asked them why, since it looked like Israel might soon return this land to Syria. And they said, we're not worried. We don't think a deal's going to happen. Well, Israel and Syria came close, but they never made a deal. Israel still holds the Golan Heights. In fact, they seized additional land just last year and remained there. And Scott, I wouldn't be surprised if that Israeli B&B is still there.
1: Of course, with the recent conflicts, we tend to hear less about the West Bank. What was happening 25 years ago and now?
2: Yeah, one of my first days in Jerusalem, I heard that the government, the Israeli government, was going to tear down a Jewish settlement in the West Bank. It was a place called Ma'un. It was just a half dozen tin shacks on a dry, dusty hilltop. The Israeli army tore down those shacks and literally pulled the settlers from the rooftops and dragged them away. So that ended the settlement for the moment, but the settlers tend to just keep returning. And so just last month, I was driving through the West Bank, and I saw a road sign for Ma'un. And I remembered that day long ago, and on the hilltop, I saw what looked like a large formal subdivision with dozens and dozens of homes. Just a perfect example of how the settlements keep expanding, making it more difficult, bordering on impossible to work out a peace deal and create a state for the Palestinians.
1: And of course, Greg, we have to ask about Gaza, where there's been so much bloodshed. Where do things stand?
2: Yeah, back in 2005, Israel decided to remove 8,000 Jewish settlers and all the Israeli troops from Gaza. This was the biggest pullout of Israeli settlers then or now, and it really was a wrenching process inside Israel. But in the end, all the Israelis were out of Gaza, soldiers and civilians, for the first time in nearly 40 years. And of course, this certainly didn't solve Gaza's problems, but it was an important step. And as we know, Israel and Hamas have often fought since then, and Israeli troops re-entered Gaza after the Hamas attack in 2023. Well, today, the Israeli military holds close to 70% of Gaza. And so, Scott, a quarter century ago, serious efforts were in motion on all these fronts. None succeeded. And sadly, on my most recent trip, it's clear there's no end in sight to any of these conflicts.
1: NPR's Greg Myrie. Greg, thanks so much.
2: Sure thing, Scott.
1: The Trump administration's budget proposal for 2027 again called for the elimination of the National Endowment for the Arts and Humanities. That federal money supports everything from poet laureates to community theater. This month, we're looking at the effect of the Trump administration's policies on arts and culture around the country. Today, NPR's Chloe Veltman takes us to where the Midwest meets the Great Plains.
4: They do things a little differently in Nebraska. They're the only state with a unicameral legislature, meaning they have just one legislative chamber. They eat chili with cinnamon rolls. And thanks in part to a famous talk show host, they have a pretty unique way of supporting cultural programming.
5: It's Johnny!
4: The late Johnny Carson grew up in the Cornhusker State and went on to become one of Nebraska's most loyal philanthropists.
6: Johnny wrote a check for $500,000, and that was our first really large donation.
4: This is Maggie Smith. She's the director of the Nebraska Cultural Endowment. The public-private fund, which the Johnny Carson Foundation supports to this day, is made up of philanthropic donations matched dollar for dollar by the state. Smith says this combined kitty, currently worth more than $30 million, generates investment income for the state's arts and humanities councils that they then grant to cultural groups across Nebraska.
6: We're the only endowment in the country that operates in this way.
4: Like other states, Nebraska's Arts and Humanities Councils receive money from the national endowments, plus state dollars and private donations. The Nebraska Cultural Endowment is extra to all of this. Smith says her fund was founded in 1998, when the NEA came close to being scrapped by congressional Republicans.
6: Local donors and state senators got together and decided to create a fund that would safeguard the Arts Council in Nebraska and the Humanities Council in case of federal defunding.
4: The threats to arts and culture funding at the federal level returned in full force under the current Trump administration. Take the abrupt termination of more than 1,400 humanities grants last year. It devastated many humanities organizations across the country, but not in his state, says Humanities Nebraska Executive Director Chris Sumerick.
7: Because of the cultural endowment.
4: Sumerick says it not only acts as a rainy day fund during troubled times, but also enables Nebraska's cultural agencies to expand their offerings.
7: Helping us continue to serve all these communities and people all over the state.
4: This includes Primetime Family Reading. The program, which also exists in other states, helps children hone their reading skills. The Nebraska Cultural Endowment has helped grow Primetime to nearly 50 programs throughout the year in communities of all sizes, at no cost to participants. Around 10 families are lounging on blankets and lawn chairs in a suburban park in Lincoln, listening to storyteller Claudia Rains read the book Saturday by Oge Mora.
8: Hooray for Saturday! They cheer.
9: Saturday!
4: They discuss the themes in the book and share a meal. Marsha Nordmeyer and her two children are Primetime regulars.
10: You know, it's just a fun family night in which we appreciate great books. It will be tragic if Primetime goes away.
4: It might not go away, but there's now a real possibility it could be significantly scaled back.
11: It's not the job of state to hoard
5: taxpayer money.
4: In his state address in January, Nebraska Governor Republican Jim Pillen called for government belt tightening in the face of one of the largest budget deficits in the state's history, $471 million, owing in large part to tax cuts. Remember, around half the cultural endowment comes from private donors and half from Nebraska taxpayers. The Pillen administration proposed sweeping the tax dollars, roughly $15 million, into a general fund. Senator Kristi Armendariz serves on the state's Appropriations Committee and says lawmakers were faced with tough choices.
9: I was for however we were going to get to the balanced budget.
4: Armendariz says in tight budget years, cultural groups should rely more on philanthropy. But arts and culture advocates like Nebraska Arts Council Executive Director Mike Markey say they need those matching dollars from the state to attract private donors. He lobbied against the governor's proposal at a legislative hearing in February.
11: So the cultural endowment is much more than just a funding source. It is a partnership, and it is proof that the state believes that Nebraska's arts and culture are what makes it better to live here than somewhere else.
4: Appropriations Committee Chair Robert Clements, like most of the committee, says he wasn't comfortable with the proposal.
12: I'm very much a supporter of the governor's policies, but I was not comfortable proposing to zero out that fund.
4: Instead, state lawmakers decided to cut $5 million from the cultural endowment, not the whole 15. Endowment Director Maggie Smith says she's relieved, but the future of the remaining $10 million is by no means secure.
6: Our concern is that in the next legislative session, if they continue to need to balance the budget, they're going to take the remaining part of our fund.
4: Arts and culture advocates are now launching a statewide campaign to explain why this endowment matters before it's too late. Chloe Veltman, NPR News, Lincoln, Nebraska.
1: This summer, we get to sample some spectacular breakfast with NPR's international correspondents. Carrie Kahn brings us this report from Ecuador, where tagrillo is a favorite morning dish.
13: For the past 45 years, Rosa Casa has been serving up all types of Ecuadorian breakfasts at her family's outdoor kitchen in front of the capital's Iñaquito market.
14: Pero más se vende el tigrillo y el majado.
13: But the best seller by far, she says, tigrillo. It's a hearty, stick-to-your-ribs, keep-you-full-all-day dish centered around raw, large green plantains, boiled soft, mashed up, and fried.
14: Le pongo los huevos, le pongo el queso, le pongo sal prieta, le pongo el queso.
13: I add the eggs and the cheese and a bunch of seasoning, says Casa, along with some fried pork rinds or bacon. That's way too many additions for traditional tigrillo, says Quito food blogger Gabriela Valareso.
15: It may be like really tasty and delicious, but for me, like, tigrillo should be simple. Keep it simple and with good quality ingredients.
13: We head into the public market to get the basics: green plantains, eggs, and cheese.
16: Wait, why little tiger? Tigrillo means little tiger.
15: So baby tiger. It's because, you know, green plantain has these black spots.
13: And when cooked, the dish has an orangish hue with flecks of black, like tigers. Good raw green plantains, though, are key.
17: ¿A cuánto están los verdes?
18: El verde está, estos de aquí que son grandes, que es el famoso barganete para...
13: We buy six from a seller's amazing array of bananas. Some 300 varieties are grown in Ecuador. Next, we grab some eggs and fresh, salty cheese and head to a friend's apartment to cook up the dish.
19: Hola, Carrie.
20: Nice to meet you. Santiago.
13: Santiago Rosero is a foodie, a journalist, and a cook. He says we first have to decide how to soften our verdes, the green bananas, fried or boiled.
20: Boiled, I think. Yeah, it's healthier.
13: A large pot of water heats up as he peels away the thick green skins. He cuts the pale yellow flesh into chunks. It takes about 10 minutes on the stove to soften them up, but not too much, he warns.
20: You don't have to get it to a puree. No.
16: You don't want it to be too much heat.
20: No.
13: Then comes the mashing, which you can do with the bottom of a bottle. Once cool, we all join in and form small chunks of the softened plantain. Rosero heats some butter in a skillet, cracks a few eggs, and starts stirring in the fresh cheese and chunks of plantain. Some starchy water reserved from boiling the plantains helps form a creamier texture. A little more cheese, more stirring, salt and pepper, and breakfast is served.
5: Buen provecho.
13: We dig in. Our cook, Rosero, drizzles on spicy ají sauce to his.
17: Wow, that's good.
13: Food blogger Valereso also approves.
15: It tastes like home to me.
13: Carrie Kahn, NPR News, Quito, Ecuador.
1: Oh, excuse me. You're listening to Weekend Edition from NPR News. Researchers have developed a new kind of robot. It can't write our theme music. B.J. Lederman does that. But the robot can swim, run, and even one day it may clean our coastlines. NPR's Ari Daniel met up with one of its inventors.
21: Hi.
22: Good to meet you.
21: Raphael Zuffre ushers me into his lab at MIT. A giant tank is filled with bright turquoise water. There are small flying robots perched everywhere I look. One's flapping its wings. These devices are inspired by diving seabirds like the Atlantic puffin, which uses its wings to both fly and swim.
22: These puffins solve this really challenging task of moving in air, in water, despite the huge difference in density.
21: Zuffre, who's a mechanical engineer, wanted to see if he could build a bird-sized robot that could also move through both mediums and between them. No one had ever done that before.
22: A wing that could operate in both those fluids somewhat efficiently seems implausible.
21: Zuffre and his colleagues based the robot's overall body plan on a diving bird, but made a couple key departures, including no legs.
22: Can we go from the water straight to the air, simply with the wings themselves?
21: Is this the robot here?
22: Yeah. So this is the design that we came up with.
21: It's really elegant. The central body, which houses the motor, battery, and electronics, is completely open. I see the guts of this thing. Mm-hmm.
22: So water floods the whole system here. You have to waterproof individually every single component.
21: The wings are made from a translucent nylon fabric, reinforced with carbon fiber struts. The wingspan's not quite 3 feet, tip to tip. It's got a tail to help it fly, and the whole package weighs about half a pound. On a slightly different model, Zuffre shows me how crisply and quickly the wings can flap.
22: You really got to hold on to that. Yeah. I know you can really feel the forces.
21: The robot flaps 5 to 6 times a second to maintain flight, but to leave the water and enter the air, it's got to move its wings 10 times a second.
22: We need to reach the highest speed possible as we approach the water surface, and then we need to lift the robot out. And there require a huge amount of thrust.
21: A lot of power. So much power that most diving birds are unable to generate it, which is why they take off by using their legs to run along the water's surface. Zuffre calls up a video he and his colleagues filmed at Lake Geneva in Switzerland. There's a ripple at the surface. Then the robot bursts out of the water and into the air in less than a second. It sounds like, honestly, a lot like a bird taking flight. The research describing the engineering of the robot is published in the journal Science.
23: This is a beautiful robot. It is light and powerful and a monumental step in the performance at both swimming, flying, and transitioning between the two.
21: Glenna Clifton is an animal movement biologist at the University of Portland in Oregon who wasn't involved in the research. Clifton says the robot shows what makes the flight biology of diving birds unique, and she's excited about possible applications, like observing the coastal ocean and monitoring something like a remote coral reef.
23: This robot could be deployed to fly efficiently towards where the coral reef is and then dive under the water to get a better view.
21: These are the sorts of applications that Raphael Zuffre, back at MIT, plans to enable by equipping the robot with a handful of onboard sensors. He and his team are continuing to refine and improve their aerial aquatic robots, honed by experimentation, but still inspired by the natural world.
22: You see that it has already been done in biology, right? So that gives you hope.
21: Ari Daniel, NPR News, Cambridge, Massachusetts.
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24: I'm Windsor Johnston with these headlines. President Trump is threatening tariffs against Canada over wildfire smoke that's drifting into the U.S. In a post on social media, Trump called the air filthy, polluted, and unhealthy, and said he plans to raise the issue with the Canadian Prime Minister. Funeral services have been scheduled for U.S. Senator Lindsey Graham, who died last weekend after a brief illness. Three services will be held this month. One will take place at Washington's National Cathedral. The other two will be held in South Carolina. AAA says the national average for regular gasoline has jumped 11 cents in the past week to about $3.99 a gallon. Diesel prices are also climbing, up 21 cents over the same period. I'm Windsor Johnston, NPR News in Washington.
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1: This is Weekend Edition from NPR News. I'm Scott Simon. Leah is an 8-year-old girl who sees and craves bright, vibrant colors. Even in the grim landscape of Romania in 1989 during the rule of the communist autocrat Nicolae Ceausescu, there's a drawing contest at her school, the promise of a new red bicycle. And so Leah takes up her chalk.
26: She's going to draw a city, a dream city, bright and colorful, with cheerful little houses and a smiling sun. The city has parrots instead of pigeons and a big circus tent. Mother kept telling her to put the circus tent in the background, not right at the front. But mother doesn't understand it's meant to be a paradise. Leah doesn't even know when the time passes. She just hears the loud whistle again and realizes she has to put down the chalk. She stands up and looks at the drawing. It's like magic happened somehow, and the city that only lived inside her head is now here on the ground. Everyone can see it. She turns around, look, look, but all the children are too busy looking at their own drawings. She wants to lie down and hug her cement square.
1: Astronaut with an exclamation point is the title of Juana Aristide's new novel, which is all at once a family drama, a whodunit, a workplace comedy, and a coming-of-age story as the Iron Curtain begins to crumble all over Eastern Europe. Juana Aristide spent her childhood in Transylvania and now lives in Sweden. She joins us from Stockholm. Thanks so much for being with us.
26: Thank you very much for having me, Scott.
1: What does Leah's love of color mean in her life?
26: She loves colors, but her world is so drained of it. And she observes that there is color in the world, but there seems to be a conspiracy against it. She sees that some of her classmates who have relatives in West Germany, they receive gifts that are very colorful, but there's nothing like that in her shops, in her city, in her house, and she rebels against it.
1: She opens the book by getting into trouble, doesn't she?
26: She does, yes. She wants to buy a present for her mother without asking her parents. She uses foreign currency that they have hidden away, and that turns into a very serious situation for her parents.
1: Yeah, foreign currency banned under Ceausescu. A series of murders is going on, and that's how we meet Detective Constantine. Is it difficult to be an honest police officer in Romania, 1989?
26: I'm sure it was. If a totalitarian regime would only try to oppress you, to make you to obey, to obtain the fruits of your labor, or to turn people into soldiers, it would just be frightening. But they also want people to pretend. Ceaușescu wanted us to pretend that we are well-fed, that we are happy, when in fact we were hungry, we were freezing in winter, and we were sick of the sight of him. And this demand that you pretend that the regime is okay, that the things they're demanding of you are acceptable, this is what makes it impossible to be honest. You have to constantly simulate.
1: That was your childhood?
26: As a child, I didn't have the same problems that an adult would run into, but I saw how the adults behaved, and it was strange to observe. I compared it to, you know, to watching grown-ups doing some kind of crazy dance that you can't make sense of. And for a child, it can appear funny. But if you're a grown-up who has to lie in order to survive and not to end up in prison, then it's not a crazy dance. It's a necessity.
1: Constantine tells fabulous stories to his son. Are they for his enjoyment too?
26: I think what Constantine is trying to do is these stories, these fables, they're like a different language between him and his son. So he can speak to him about power, about courage, dictatorship, without using any words that might get his child in trouble. There was always this danger that a child would go to school and repeat his father's opinions, and then he would have informed on the whole family. If he repeats a fable, then he's just repeated a fable. So, you know, it's an old technology. If truth is illegal, it goes undercover as a story.
1: To get back to the murder, how does a bear come under suspicion?
26: Well, one of the lies that the regime liked to spread was that there's no crime in Romania. All the citizens are good citizens. No one has any reason to commit crime. So they cannot accept that they have a serial killer on their hands. And they come up with this ingenious way of still warning the population that something dangerous is going on, but without actually admitting that they have a criminal.
1: So they say, watch out for a bear?
26: They say, watch out for a bear, yes.
1: An American bear, in fact, right?
26: We don't know. It's possible that it's a grizzly, yes.
1: You know, in the United States, we would refer to co-workers who joke with each other all the time in a book or a movie or a TV show. We'd call that a workplace comedy. And I love the jokes and the byplay between Constantine and his co-workers, including Titus, the coroner, and Vasil, his assistant. How did they make jokes in that world?
26: There was so much absurdity in the system itself, and I think it was like a release valve for people. They couldn't engage in politics, so they told jokes. Have you come across communist jokes?
1: Well, I mean, there's the famous one about, you know, the man who was sent to the gulag because he came into the Kremlin and shouted Brezhnev is a fool, and he was sent to the gulag for 10 years, 2 for insulting Brezhnev and 8 for revealing a government secret.
26: Yes, there were lots of jokes. Like, there were jokes about the queues, there were jokes about all the shortages we had, about the power cuts. It was something that helped people make it through the day, and they probably felt that it is a form of resistance, even if they're only making jokes within the family or with close friends.
1: Why does Leah insist on calling people in space astronauts and not cosmonauts?
26: Yes, there's a scene in the book in which Leah gets punished for writing astronaut, the capitalist spaceman, instead of cosmonaut, the Soviet spaceman. I think for her, it's a small gesture of defiance. She can probably feel that policing language and thought is worse. It's more humiliating than policing actions. Mm. She's a child. She doesn't have a political program, but she's saying in her 8-year-old's way, I'm not going to live inside this cage that you built for me.
1: I don't want to give away the last line of your novel, but it stays with me. It is momentous.
26: Let me check it. The last line.
1: Yes. You had to check it. It stays with me, but you had to check it.
26: It's scary to read your own work once it's published because I can no longer do anything about it. So I have not looked at the book since it came out.
1: Well, if this reader might say, don't change a thing.
26: Well, thank you very much. You're a very generous reader.
1: One of Aristide's new novel is Astronaut. Let's emphasize the exclamation point. Thank you so much for being with us.
26: Thank you very, very much. I'm really grateful that American readers want to visit this time and part of the world with me.
1: Venice is famed for its waterways and islands. Century-old stone plazas and basilicas bring in tourists from all around the globe, but for locals, it's missing something. Green space to enjoy.
6: Theoretically, you can get in the island, but actually it's quite difficult because you can arrive with the boat, but you cannot park the boat.
1: Tomorrow on Weekend Edition, Sunday with Aisha, the challenges of cleaning up and greening up an overgrown island in a UNESCO World Heritage Site. 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John R. Miller has spent much of the past 20 years on the road, fronting bands, as a backup player in bars, theaters, sharing the stage with some of Americana's biggest names, playing everything from old-time string music to alt-country and straight down the pike rock and roll.

0: That's Don't Bet on Me, lead single from John R. Miller's new album, The Great Unknowing. And John R. Miller joins us in our studios here at NPR. Thanks so much for being with us.
1: Thank you for having me.
0: The Newport Festivals Foundation is honoring you this year with the John Prine Songwriter Fellowship. How's that feel?
1: Obviously, it's a huge honor to be awarded something like that. I've been a fan and follower of Oh Boy Records and John Prine most of my life at this point.
0: What's an opportunity like that mean to you at this point in your career?
1: For most of this thing, I never really considered it a career, more of like a lifestyle choice, you know.
0: More a lifestyle choice than a career.
1: Well, I was very moved by music early on, and I wanted to start bands pretty much as soon as I picked up a guitar around 14 or 15, but I didn't really think it was possible to make the kind of living that you might need to have housing or what have you. So I never really considered that an option, but I knew that I could drive a van, and I saw other bands doing it. It seemed like something I could do too.

0: There are people that make gobs of money in the music business. You never had your sights set on that?
1: No, I always felt like that would be more of a limiting thing if the goal was, you know, making a bunch of money or being famous or what have you would be a major distraction from what I really wanted to do, which is just play songs and write songs and collaborate with other musicians. So that's been the most aspirational thing for me, is just to maintain a lifestyle that could support the act of making more stuff.

0: This album has a few covers also. I'm going to ask you about Dire Straits' Walk of Life. The original is considered kind of, obviously classic rock, known for being upbeat, but your version's kind of stripped down.
1: He got the action, he got the motion. Yeah, the boy can play. Dedication, devotion, turning all the nighttime into the day.
0: What made you decide to take a different approach?
2: Yeah, that was the last song that we did on the record.

0: to play steering wheel drums for us.
1: Yeah, this is a song from the new record. Kind of ended up being a set of vignettes about some friends of mine from back home in West Virginia. But give it a shot here.

0: That's quite a lyric. Nervous wrecks all sound the same like steering wheel drums. What's behind those words?
1: Yeah, I can be pretty fidgety behind the wheel. I don't really know where that came from particularly, but it seems like something that a lot of us do in traffic. You know, driving for long periods of time can start to wear on your nervous system a little bit.

0: And you spend a lot of time on the road, don't you? Behind the steering wheel.
1: Yeah. I've been through a lot of vans.

0: When you travel so much, is it hard to have a place you call home, a center of gravity?
1: I don't know where I feel grounded or how to feel grounded in a place, because I never really stopped moving. It feels like you're an astronaut sometimes. Transmissions come in here and there from home or various places, but it feels pretty floaty sometimes.
0: John R. Miller, his new album, The Great Unknowing, is out now. Thanks so much for stopping by, sharing your music with us.
1: Thanks very much for having me in.
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0: This is Weekend Edition from NPR News. I'm Scott Simon.
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0: From NPR News in Washington, D.C., this is Weekend Edition. I'm Scott Simon. In this hour, what seems to be the U.S. military strategy in the Strait of Hormuz. And then our interview with Hunter Biden about addiction, loss, recovery, and yes, a little politics.
1: If my dad had won, he would have kept his word. He would not have pardoned me because I would have told him, I have complete and utter faith in the fact that I think that I will win some of this on appeal and that I would be treated fairly like any other person that had been convicted.
0: And later, Michelle Steele, Argentina-Spain World Cup. And do you hear the people sing? Les Mis' World Tour wraps up. First, we have our newscast. It's Saturday, July 18, 2026.
2: Live from NPR News in Washington, I'm Windsor Johnston. Tens of millions of people across the eastern United States are again dealing with smoke from Canadian wildfires. NPR's John Stolness reports forecasters say air quality could begin improving later today.
3: Smoke will be present for much of the Great Lakes, Northeast, and Mid-Atlantic regions, but relief is on the way today. National Weather Service meteorologist Frank Pereira says a string of heavy storms will help.
4: We are expecting a break, some clear air spreading down across the Northeast behind that.
3: Pereira says the storms are expected to sweep much of the smoke up into New England. Hundreds of wildfires continue to burn in Canada, and forecasters say more wildfire smoke could return next week. John Stolness, NPR News.
2: President Trump's social media company is planning to sell faster access to the president's posts. NPR's Bobby Allen reports the service is being offered to banks and Wall Street trading firms.
5: The company that runs Trump's Truth Social platform is offering to give customers faster access to the president's often long and rambling social media posts. At times, Trump makes major announcements about policy or foreign affairs from his Truth Social account, whether about tariffs or the war in Iran. Those posts can move financial markets. And now for a fee reportedly up to $100,000, customers can access these updates faster than the general public. Critics of the licensing fee for presidential announcements say it's an abuse of government power that would allow Wall Street investors to profit from White House developments, potentially at the expense of American citizens. Government ethics disclosures show Trump earned more than $2 billion in his first year back in office. Bobby Allen, NPR News.
2: Authorities in Colorado are continuing to investigate the shooting of a woman outside of an ICE detention center in Aurora. Kiara Damari from Colorado Public Radio reports the shooting did not involve ICE officers, but comes amid heightened tensions over immigration enforcement in a number of states.
6: Police say the suspect Brandon Booth and other employees of the facility, run by the private prison contractor Geo Group, had been blocked from entering. They say after a verbal confrontation with protesters, Booth fired a shot at two women as they walked away, hitting one in her lower body. Booth then drove off but was detained down the road by police. He was booked on suspicion of charges including attempted second-degree murder and unlawful carrying of a concealed weapon. Colorado Senator John Hickenlooper said in a statement that ICE and their contractors are, quote, completely out of control. A Geo Group spokesperson said that Booth has been placed on unpaid administrative leave and the company is cooperating with law enforcement. For NPR News, I'm Kiara Damari in Denver.
2: This is NPR News in Washington. A nationwide outbreak of cyclospora is sending more shoppers to local farms for fresh produce. At Young Family Farm, KC, near Kansas City, farmer Alana Henry says the outbreak is underscoring the value of food grown closer to home.
7: I anticipate in the coming days and weeks that we'll see an influx of new customers.
2: More than 1,600 people have been sickened in the outbreak linked to shredded iceberg lettuce served at Taco Bell restaurants in five states. The affected restaurants are in Indiana, Kentucky, Michigan, Ohio, and West Virginia. The contaminated produce was sourced in central Mexico. A massive recall has been issued. One of Cuba's most prominent dissidents is expected to leave the island today in forced exile. NPR's Ada Peralta reports the musician and performance artist served 5 years in prison.
8: Luis Manuel Otero Alcántara was sentenced to 5 years in prison for public disorder. Otero was arrested following nationwide government protests in 2021. He was part of a group who composed an anti-government song that went on to win 2 Latin Grammys. "It's over. We're no longer scared. The government's lies are over," they sang. Otero completed his 5-year sentence more than a week ago, but has continued to be detained. A U.S. embassy official in Havana tells NPR if the Cuban government allows, Otero will board a plane to Miami on Saturday. The U.S. will allow him to enter under humanitarian or significant public benefit parole. Ada Peralta, NPR News, Mexico City.
2: I'm Windsor Johnston, NPR News, in Washington.
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0: This is Weekend Edition from NPR News. I'm Scott Simon. Thank you for being with us. The U.S. and Iran continue to go back and forth with rockets and bombs. The U.S. military conducted strikes on Iran last night for the 7th night in a row, and today there are reports from Jordan and Iraq of incoming Iranian missiles and drones, while Kuwaiti officials say that Iran struck a water desalination plant. Ship traffic to the Strait of Hormuz is nearly at a standstill, and President Trump threatens more attacks if Iran does not stop attacking vessels. An underground military complex called Pickaxe Mountain could be the next target.
11: But Pickaxe is a possible, you know, a possible target for a nice big fat shot right into the front door. And I think that you'll see that.
0: That's the president on the Hugh Hewitt show this week. We turn now to Dana Stroll. She's with the Washington Institute for Near East Policy and served as Deputy Assistant Secretary of Defense for the Middle East during the Biden administration. Thanks so much for being with us.
12: Good morning, Scott.
0: The U.S. resumed its blockade of Iranian ports this week, and the president posted that the U.S. would be, quote, the guardian of the Hormuz Strait. What would that mean in military terms?
12: Well, in military terms, what we're trying to do now is clear out all of the ways in which Iran can threaten freedom of navigation and the free flow of commerce through that critical maritime choke point. So they're targeting port infrastructure, radars, and the warehouses that store the missiles and the drones that are attempting to cut off shipping through the Strait of Hormuz. To be the guardian of the Strait, however, we're talking about a long-term, undefined, indefinite effort of naval resources, but also air resources, and bringing confidence back to the shipping industry. So a long-term, undefined objective.
0: So a lot more military assets and more U.S. military assets exposed to attack?
12: In order for navigation to completely return, the military would have to both assure the international community and particularly shippers that they're not going to be targeted even by one drone and that all of that is cleared out from Iran. But the other thing they would have to do is assure insurers and shippers that there's a clear pathway through the Strait of Hormuz. That is a long-term, very resource-intensive proposition.
0: President Trump's threat to attack Pickaxe Mountain, would such an attack, how would such an attack alter the war?
12: Well, Pickaxe Mountain is allegedly another location where Iran has stored its enriched uranium and other ways of reconstituting the nuclear program. And just like we saw with the U.S. military last year during the 12-day war, this is a different kind of effort than what the military is doing right now. We need very big munitions in order to get into those deeply buried facilities. And that would certainly be part of assuring the international international community that Iran no longer has a pathway to a nuclear weapon, but the immediate issue right now is a different kind of threat that Iran poses to the Strait of Hormuz.
0: And that threat, of course, is to international shipping.
12: Yes. What we have seen right now is that this one maritime choke point can have such damage not only to the economies and the industries of the Middle East, but global energy prices with effect internationally. Yeah. And at this point in time, Iran poses such a threat that insurers will not provide adequate insurance, and shippers are not willing to take the risk to transit that vital waterway.
0: And what are the risks involved in the daily attacks between the U.S. and Iran? The risk of escalation, where could this wind up?
12: The risk of escalation is very high because what we've seen over the course of these 7 days of renewed strikes is both sides shifting from pure military targets to targets that have civilian implications. Mm-hmm. On the Iranian side, there's strikes on desalination plants, civilian energy infrastructure, and even civilian hotels. And on the U.S. side, President Trump has threatened repeatedly to expand the scope of military strikes beyond the maritime threats to civilian infrastructure, where Iranians also are dependent on energy and clean water. When that happens and the bar lowers to the kinds of strikes that the United States is signaling it's willing to strike, then Iran is going to, I think, expand its scope across the Middle East as well.
0: And does that threatened escalation provide any new motivation or impulse for diplomacy?
12: Both sides continue to say diplomacy is an option. The challenge with this escalatory threat is that both sides are using the same plays that we saw earlier this year during the height of those 40 days of war. Military targets and a naval blockade are unlikely to produce a diplomatic agreement that is acceptable on both sides, leaving them both with a perception that escalation is a better choice.
0: Dennis Stroll of the Washington Institute for Near East Policy, thank you so much for joining us today.
12: Thanks for having me this morning.
0: Millions of people are breathing unhealthy air today as wildfires burn across Canada and in northern Minnesota and send smoke across the Midwest and northeastern U.S. Emergency room visits have spiked, and officials in many places are giving out masks and recommending that people stay indoors. Meanwhile, Texas, spared from the smoke, has seen days of extreme rainfall. Parts of the Texas Hill Country north of San Antonio saw roughly a year's worth of rain in a few days. At least two people have died. More than 200 had to be rescued from the rising waters by boat or helicopter. For many Hill Country residents, it has meant reliving the trauma of last summer's catastrophic floods. The Texas Newsroom's Lucio Vasquez went to Kerr County, where one couple found that rebuilding means learning to live with a river they know will rise again.
13: The sound of honky-tonk music filled Howdy's Bar and Chill in Kerrville Thursday night. Behind the bar, owners Lorena Guillen and Bob Canales greeted customers by name. Outside, the wooden patio glistened after days of near-constant rain. Just beyond it, the Guadalupe River churned through Kerr County.
14: Feels a little bit of deja vu being here again today and seeing the river the same way it was last year.
13: That same river destroyed the RV park they owned just over a year ago. More than 130 people died in flooding across central Texas at that time. And this week, severe weather once again plagued these same communities. A tornado also touched down near San Antonio. For Guillen and her husband, watching the Guadalupe rise again has reopened wounds that had barely begun to heal. Last year, in the early morning hours of July 4th, floodwaters tore through the region. The couple waded through rushing water, pounding on RV doors to wake sleeping campers. Guillen was helping people uphill when they spotted John and Julia Burgess trapped on a small island in the river with their two young boys. Last year, Bob Canales recounted the story to me. Across the raging river, he told me he shouted, "Throw me the baby."
15: And I understand why he didn't do it, because what if the baby didn't make it, or what if I didn't get the baby? So instinctively, I stepped off the sidewalk in an attempt to help him, but The water was too powerful.
13: The Burgess family disappeared into the current. Their bodies were found in the days that followed.
15: I remember seeing them standing by that tree you're looking at there with the lights on. And that was the last time I saw that fine young man with his family.
13: The couple helped save nearly two dozen other campers. For the next few hours, they would helplessly watch as cabins broke loose from their foundations, as RVs were ripped from their parking spots, as cries for help echoed over the roar of the river. Months later, as they rebuilt their lives, Gian was struggling.
14: It took a while, in my case, to realize that I needed some help. I didn't know that being, you know, in a bad mood is some sort of depression and trauma. And of course, I was diagnosed with all that plus PTSD.
13: The flood also damaged their home. They've since moved about 40 minutes away. Gian says she's grateful that things were different this year.
14: The big difference between last year and this one is we had no one staying on our property, sleeping overnight. So we didn't have to worry about people losing their lives like we did last year.
13: Now, instead of rebuilding the campground, the couple plans to create a riverfront space for day visitors. No more overnight guests. There's also new flood sirens on the property, donated by a private company. Those sirens sounded off earlier this week.
14: A lot of our neighbors did evacuate it, and, you know, it saved some lives.
13: After last year's flood, state lawmakers invested millions into new river gauges and flood sirens that now stretch across much of the Hill Country. Here's Governor Greg Abbott on Friday.
16: Because of everything that was learned and experienced in the flood last year, everybody in Texas has been far more prepared to deal with what has happened this year. There again is one reason why lives have been saved.
13: For locals in the Hill Country, like Gian and Canales, they know the Guadalupe will rise again. The difference, they hope, is that the community will be better prepared for the next flood. For NPR News, I'm Lucio Vasquez in Kerrville.
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1: I'm Jesse Thorne. 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
5: I'm Windsor Johnston with these headlines. Fighting between the United States and Iran is escalating around the Strait of Hormuz. U.S. forces struck Iranian military and maritime targets early today, including surveillance facilities and underground weapon sites. Iran responded with attacks reported in Kuwait, Jordan, and Iraq. Wildfire smoke is again pushing air pollution to unhealthy levels across a large part of the country. Millions of people from the Great Lakes through the Northeast and Mid-Atlantic are under air quality alerts because of fires in Minnesota and Canada. More heavy rain is triggering new flooding and rescues across Texas. At least two people have died and nearly 600 have been taken to shelter. I'm Windsor Johnston, NPR News in Washington.

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1: This is Weekend Edition from NPR News. I'm Scott Simon. Earlier this spring, the son of the 46th President of the United States reactivated his account on X and wrote, "I'm Hunter Biden. You've never actually heard from me." Well, since then, Hunter Biden has been all over the internet trolling President Trump, but also making appearances with some fierce critics, including the conservative podcaster and conspiracy theorist Candace Owens.
2: I wanted to go into the lion's den with the people that had pursued me the most vociferously over the past 7 years and had said some of the most hurtful things that you can say about another human being.
1: When we sat down with Hunter Biden in NPR's New York studios this week, he told us that he felt he had nothing left to hide. He struggled with addiction for years and saw his most embarrassing moments made public through congressional investigations and federal prosecutions. His abuse of alcohol and later crack cocaine began gradually, he said.
2: I was able to drink and be functional for a long time. And not until 2003, when my brother confronted me about it. He said, like, "Hey, you gotta tone it down." Eventually, I just said, I needed help. And I went to rehab and worked for about 7 years until I relapsed.
1: What happened?
2: Absolutely nothing. I was flying back on a plane. I was by myself from a business trip from Europe. The drink cart rolled by. The flight attendant asked if I'd like a Bloody Mary. I said, sure. You know, and here's where addiction is insidious. You're ashamed that you somehow failed because you've just relapsed. You don't want to get honest with yourself about it, and therefore you don't get honest with anybody around you about it. And so now you're hiding something. And I went through from 2010 up until 2019. It was an odyssey of recovery, relapse, recovery, in varying degrees that became worse and worse.
1: And I must say, sources of addiction, at least judging from the outside, a lot more potentially lethal than a Bloody Mary.
2: Yeah. The most dangerous thing about crack cocaine, which eventually, not until 2016 did I start smoking crack, but the most dangerous thing about illicit drug use is the potential for violence that occurs because of the trade of that drug and the fact that it's not sold over a counter like a bottle of vodka. The most dangerous thing, however, that I ever ingested in terms of what it did to my physical body and my mental state, completely obliterating any judgment in me, was alcohol.
1: How do you come to terms with hurting the people you love most in the world?
2: Painfully and slowly, and with an enormous acceptance of the grace that others have provided me, that my family, and particularly my daughters, have shown me. I'm substance-free for 7 years, over 7 years now. It's taken those 7 years, and it will take seven more to fully allow for the hurt to wash through the system. My hurt with my family, and particularly my daughters, more than anything, who were in their late teens and early 20s when I went through the worst of it, was that I was ever present in their lives from the time they were born until the time that I decided that I was just going to disappear. And that hurt of becoming not just unavailable, but disappearing from them, was incredibly painful to them.
1: Is it a struggle to stay sober every day?
2: No, it isn't. It's beautiful. It's just, days are beautiful, beautiful things. I am more grateful for my life in all of it right now than I've ever been in my entire life. I was given the gift of being so publicly shamed and humiliated, literally stripped bare, in some cases literally stripped naked, in the public square.
3: There were photos.
2: Yeah. I had nowhere left to hide. I had no more secrets that I could keep. They were all exposed.
1: Seems like you've made a particular effort in speaking out to be with people like Candace Owens and Nick Fuentes. Have you made a particular effort to reach out to people who've, let's put it this way, not been in your fan club?
2: Yeah, they've sent some of the most horrible, hurtful things that could be said about, and I really don't care what to say about me, but even more so about my family, about my dad. I don't agree with Candace on so many things. Mm-hmm. But the thing that I got to with Candace was that she saw me as a human being.
1: Do you see her differently now, too?
2: Yes, I do. I see her differently in this. Is that Candace is a mom. She cares very much about her faith. She is a newly converted Catholic. I'm not a very good practicing Catholic, but I was raised a Catholic. And so we found ways to be able to connect. And I think in a world in which we've all been told that we are all so divided and that we're on the brink of a civil war, I think that that is just not true. We are being fed that by people that have an interest in keeping us divided.
1: I have to switch gears. You've been in a political family all of your life. When a Ukrainian energy company pays you, I believe it was $83,000 a month as a consultant, was that because you were Joe Biden's son?
2: I think in part, yes, 100%. I accept the criticism, the idea that I should not have taken that job because of the fact that my dad was in the last year of his vice presidency. But I will remind people that 75% of the time that I had that job, my dad was neither vice president nor president. And I would say to people criticizing me because of some idea that I was not qualified for the job, I would say this. I was chairman of the board of the UN World Food Program for over 5 years, the largest humanitarian organization in the world. We're responsible for securing over a $2.6 billion budget. I served on 17 other boards in between that time, including as vice chairman of the board of Amtrak. And so I was preeminently qualified to be on that board. Question is, should I have taken that job when my dad was in the answer is no, I shouldn't have. And I'd never done that before. Now, one board membership compared to what I just read, and I think it was Forbes, just from DOD contracts alone, Don Trump and Eric, while their dad is president, have received over $3.9 billion in DOD contracts to companies of which they have a stake in.
1: Well, even if the numbers don't compare, though, are you and the Trump sons both part of the same system?
2: No, not even remotely. Not even remotely. What did I do when my dad was president?
1: I don't know the answer to that exactly.
2: Well, everybody opinion, though. And what they think is I was corrupt and I drifted off my father's name, right? Mm-hmm. So where, other than the one instance in which you can talk about, in which I took a board seat with a company that, by the way, I did absolutely zero for as it relates to any government policy. Mm-hmm. Other than that, how is it even remotely like what they're doing? How do you even mention my name in the context of their name, other than the fact that I was also the son of the president? When my dad was president, you know what I did? I painted. How many years have I been investigated? 10 years? And what they came up with is that in 1 year, after I got sober, I realized I had not filed and paid for my taxes. So I filed and paid for them, and I paid with penalties and interest. And 3 years after I did that, they prosecuted me. That's what I did.
1: You were convicted of federal gun charges in 2024.
2: Yeah. You realize the Supreme Court just made that unconstitutional, that what they charged me, 922 G3.
1: I guess I didn't, but
2: you
1: were pardoned by your father.
2: Yes, thank God.
1: Did that open the door for President Trump to pardon some of his supporters, including the January 6th gang?
2: I think that is an insane argument. Do I think that pardoning me opened the door for Donald Trump to pardon people that engaged in an insurrection, beat police officers, and then since their pardon, many of them have gone back to commit crimes, including sexually abusing children? I don't think that the two are the same thing. If my dad had won, he would have kept his word. He would not have pardoned me. And the reason that he would not have pardoned me is because I would have told him, I have complete and utter faith in the fact that, number one, I think that I will win some of this on appeal. But number two, as a first-time offender for a nonviolent crime without a victim, I'm not going to spend any time in jail. And I know that between the Department of Justice, the Department of Corrections, and the Department of Probation, I have absolute faith in our system that I would be treated fairly like any other person that had been convicted. When my dad woke up after Thanksgiving, after the election occurred, and he read that Donald Trump had just appointed Matt Gaetz to be the Attorney General, I think that he made a decision then that Donald Trump had made a decision not to actually adhere to the Constitution, the rule of law, and that he intended to take out and meet justice through his own Department of Justice, his Department of Corrections, and his Department of Probation.
3: Did you want your father to run for re-election?
2: No.
3: Did you tell him?
2: No. I told him I supported whatever he thought was best as it related to what he wanted to do to serve. And I know that people have reported that I was in there telling my dad that he has to stay and he's running. And literally nothing could be further from the truth. I just wanted to have my dad back.
3: I mean, did you tell him that or...
2: When he made the decision, yeah.
3: Okay, but not before that.
2: No, because I think it's unfair to me to do because I know this also. There's only one thing my dad cares about more than his service, and that's his family. I would never want to be the reason that he didn't fulfill what he believed was his duty in service.
3: Did you notice ways in which he was beginning to falter?
2: I noticed things that were purely associated and typical with growing older.
3: Mm-hmm.
2: His speech slowed down. His gait changed. It does not in any way mean that there is a cognitive failure, but my dad got older before people's eyes, and I think that made them very nervous.
3: Has your father been following your recent interviews, postings?
2: Yeah, and he has one thing that he said to me. Stop using the F word so much.
3: All right, I've read that.
2: And I said, you got to be kidding me.
3: You haven't used it with us, at least maybe I should say so far.
2: No, and I won't. I said, Dad, and I said, every single one of those F words was earned on my part. Yeah.
3: For people who are watching and listening to us, can you say something that would help them take a step forward? What do they need to know now?
2: You are not alone. That's my single most important message. 50 million Americans on any given day are dealing with addiction. That means almost every one of the 350 million Americans have been impacted in some way by addiction. Addiction is a family disease. It is a communal disease. And you are not alone.
3: Do you feel alone sometimes?
2: Not now. The times that I felt the most alone were when in the window between inebriation and sobriety, when you felt like you didn't have any way out and that your only choice was to anesthetize yourself again. In those windows, you feel more alone than anything that you can imagine. Every day, I was actively choosing suicide, and I knew it. Not in a metaphorical sense. I knew I was killing myself. I didn't feel like I had any other choice. But today I have a choice. And that is the greatest gift that anyone can ask, is just to have that choice.
3: Hunter Biden, thanks so much.
2: Yeah, it was an honor. Thank you, Scott.
3: Hunter Biden spoke on NPR's video podcast, Newsmakers. The full conversation is on the NPR app and on YouTube.
1: You're listening to Weekend Edition from NPR News. Guided nature walks are common, but they do not usually feature a lavender wig, knee-high, vinyl heels, and pearls. One regular outdoor walk in Portland, Oregon does, though. It's called Drag Me Outside, and Oregon Public Broadcasting's Lisa Wood took in the sights.
4: In Portland's Mount Tabor Park, wooded trails lead to reservoirs lined by lush hillsides. And 20 or so people are gathered around two hike leaders to learn more about the nature here.
5: Look at this little hoverfly, darling. They are doing something called cryptic mimicry. Other species will see them and be like, oh, that's a bee. I'm not going to mess with that. I'm not going to try to eat that. These little guys are super duper cute, and they're amazing pollinators, like all flies are. Oh, and now they're fighting. Boys, boys, please, there's enough of me to go around.
4: That's Thespis Delight, a former park ranger and wildlife conservationist who uses his drag king name for these walks. He's one half of the pair who created and volunteered to lead this new bi-monthly nature walk called Drag Me Outside. Ephemera Gendera is the other half of the equation. Again, that's her drag name. She's a biologist and environmental scientist. She might want to get a PhD and teach at a university one day, but she loves making information accessible to people on these walks.
6: So I'm able to take these very niche things that I like to talk about and bring it to the public and don't just gatekeep it behind a university.
4: The pair are as colorful as our surroundings. Thespis is in a fringy jacket with dangly pearl earrings and hair made out of blue and gold sparkly ribbons. Ephemera is wearing a blue dress she made herself with a rainbow belt and knee-high vinyl heels. To test a location ahead of time, Ephemera walks the paths in those heels. If she can't do it, it doesn't make the cut. Thespis starts the hike with an icebreaker question. What's your favorite bird?
5: I am just going to go ahead and stick with the northern flicker. They are a species of woodpecker, and they are so cool, and I really hope we see some today.
4: Participants list off eagle, penguin, raven, and albatross, among others. Ephemera's is the cedar waxwing.
6: You've never seen it. They look like they've been spray brushed. They will pick berries off of plants and feed them to each other. If they eat too many overripe berries, they will be laying on the ground drunk.
4: The Bird Alliance of Oregon gets calls about the cedar waxwings when they've had a few too many. People can call or bring the birds to the organization's drunk tank so that they can sleep it off in a safe place away from predators. The walk is roughly 2 hours and 2 miles with lots of educational breaks.
5: Oh, we got some thimbleberries here. They are a really beautiful native berry plant. A ranger that I worked with who called them nature's toilet paper because they are probably the softest leaves. That's like 30 ply right there.
4: Ephemera and Thespis started these walks because they love the environment. But they also say that not every queer person feels safe going for a walk in the woods. So they wanted to create a space where people felt secure in a big group. Everyone is welcome on this walk, but a lot of those who show up are queer. Leading a nature walk in drag also serves another purpose.
5: You gotta find a way to connect to every single person that's there, from the person that's there that loves bees more than anything in the world, to that guy who hates bees.
4: Thespis says that doing these walks in drag transforms it into a kind of show, which makes people want to sign up. In or out of drag, Ephemera says this work is a labor of love.
6: Science should give you awe and a wonder for the natural world and like a curiosity to explore more.
4: She says it's meaningful to give people that sense of wonder and hopefully inspire them to take steps to help preserve the environment around them. For NPR News, I'm Lisa Wood in Portland, Oregon.
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10: I'm Windsor Johnston with these headlines. Wildfire smoke from Canada is once again driving air quality to unhealthy levels across a wide stretch of the United States. Alerts are in effect today from the Great Lakes through parts of the Northeast and Mid-Atlantic. The CDC and FDA say a multi-state outbreak of cyclospora has been linked to shredded iceberg lettuce served at Taco Bell restaurants in five states. The contaminated produce was traced to Taylor Farms, which sourced the lettuce from Mexico. Spain and Argentina will face off in Sunday's World Cup championship game. President Trump is expected to attend the match and present the trophy to the winning team. I'm Windsor Johnston, NPR News in Washington.

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1: This is Weekend Edition from NPR News. I'm Scott Simon. The Trump administration has stopped tax credits for renewable energy, fought to end wind farms, and President Trump called solar panels ugly. So it may be notable that a small Native American tribe has managed to keep one big solar project on track. Member station KSUT's Adam Burke reports from the Four Corners region of southwestern Colorado.
2: At a recent groundbreaking ceremony, Alston Turtle, who's a Ute Mountain Ute tribal council member, greets more than 100 people sheltered within the white vinyl walls of a party tent.
3: I want to thank everybody that has had their hands tied to this project.
2: Over the next year and a half, 270 megawatts worth of solar panels and 180 megawatts of battery storage will be built on tribal land here. Meanwhile, across the U.S., similar projects are stalled out because of federal policies.
3: We're going through some challenging times right now, especially with the solar projects. You know, but we got to continue to move forward in the vision that we see is right. As Native Americans, we try to be the best stewards of the land and take care of this land that was given to us.
2: Although its arid reservation edges into Utah and New Mexico, most of the tribe's 933 square miles sits in the southwest corner of Colorado. It's a landscape of arroyos and sandstone cliffs, and at the center, the mountain known as Sleeping Ute Warrior that sustains juniper forests and, until recently, an abundance of flowing springs.
4: I mean, just in the 30 years I've worked here, I've seen so many of those springs dry up.
2: Scott Klo is head of the tribe's environment department. He says many here are concerned that climate change threatens ceremonies and traditional gathering practices.
4: They're going to have Sundance up there, and the spring next to the Sundance grounds is dry. It's bone dry.
2: For about 75 years, the tribe has had oil and gas development on its land. At one time, Klo estimates that oil and gas revenue may have accounted for more than half the tribe's annual budget. But in recent decades, that has declined.
4: Oil and gas is very boom bust. And this tribe has ridden that roller coaster, including the scary crash.
2: 15 years ago, the tribe started mapping out possible sites for utility-scale solar projects. At the time, the U.S. was trying to phase out fossil fuels, decrease carbon emissions, and invest in a renewable energy transition. And that meant federal grants and resources for tribes.
5: They were so passionate about going forward because they had already decided to go big with renewable energy.
2: Sandra Begay is Navajo and a retired mechanical engineer from Sandia National Laboratories, who spent decades working with dozens of tribal communities across the country on solar development.
5: We would go to a tribe who wanted this assistance, and we facilitated a three-day dialogue.
2: In 2015, with support from the U.S. Department of Energy, Begay led a workshop with the Ute Mountain Ute tribe, and she encouraged the tribe to think about energy development as a long game.
5: Time is different on the reservations. Time with tribes is different. It's the amount of effort and time it takes to do a project because you're dealing with tribal elections, politics, the emphasis of money or no money, and that's a part of the process you have to get people to understand. Can you think 10 years in the future?
2: The strategic energy plan produced out of those meetings helped keep the tribe focused on its solar energy goals. They started small with residential rooftop solar. Then came a 1 megawatt array that helped power the tribal casino out on the highway. Here's Scott Klo of the Ute Mountain Ute Environment Department.
4: Once we put the 1 megawatt plant online, we had a lot more developers coming to us after that.
2: By 2023, the tribe was homing in on a utility-scale solar development on its lands in New Mexico, a project known as Foxtail Flats.
4: The geographic location of this is key.
2: The demolition of a nearby coal-fired power plant left behind a network of transmission lines and electricity customers. And what might seem like a remote patch of desert is actually prime solar real estate sitting at a major energy crossroads.
4: There's transmission to El Paso, Texas, throughout New Mexico, Utah markets, Colorado markets, Arizona, California, and the tribe has land right there.
2: But then last year, the Trump administration's One Big Beautiful Bill killed tax credits for renewable projects across the U.S., and the president was openly criticizing solar technology at an August cabinet meeting.
6: You see these big, ugly patches of black plastic that comes from China?
2: Meanwhile, U.S. Interior Secretary Doug Burgum issued a memo directing all federal permitting for wind and solar projects to be routed directly through his office.
7: This memo from the secretary's office created 68 new layers of red tape that amount to a moratorium on solar energy permitting.
2: According to Sean Gallagher, a policy analyst for the Solar Energy Industries Association, nearly all renewable projects across the U.S. are at a standstill.
7: 36% of all electricity capacity that's planned to come online through 2030 is at risk of not coming online because of the administration's actions.
2: But the solar and battery storage project on Ute Mountain Ute Land squeaked through. In the final days before U.S. policy changed last summer, project partners got the federal ink they needed on their permits.
8: To fit everyone in the frame.
2: Which is why they were holding shovels and smiling for the cameras at the recent groundbreaking ceremony.
9: We've been really nervous about this project with a lot of the changing federal policies.
2: Matt Hevner sits on the Board of Public Utilities from Los Alamos County, New Mexico, under contract to purchase more than half the project's power.
9: The biggest fear was the financing collapsing to get this project going. Some of the federal subsidies going away and the financing that's required for this project not making the cut with investors. That's why it's so exciting to be out here today.
2: Other projects may not be so lucky, at least in the next few years. But Sandra Begay, the Navajo engineer and renewables expert, tells tribal communities to think about the current political climate as a kind of winter time, not a season for building, but a season for research and planning.
5: Their land is not going away. Their authority to use that land is not going away. You just wait until the time is right when those customers really want new electrons.
2: With demand up and energy prices up too, it would seem customers want the Ute tribe's new electrons now, including a new data center being built by Meta near Albuquerque, New Mexico. For NPR News, I'm Adam Burke.
1: And now, it's time for sports! World Cup final! Argentina looks to repeat, but Spain... just one goal all tournament. Michelle Steele of the Big Ten Network joins us. Hi there, Michelle.
10: Good morning, Scott.
1: And in Smoky, New Jersey tomorrow, the final defending champion Argentina against Spain, the current European champion. Spain has only conceded one goal in seven matches. But of course, Argentina this tournament has been coming back to win matches dramatically. What do you expect?
10: Something has to give here. One of these teams is going to lose. One of these teams is going to win. And I love that. Spain has been so efficient. One goal in just seven games.
1: Yeah.
10: Argentina has turned, we probably shouldn't win this, into a World Cup personality. You know, remember they needed a bit of a wobbly second half from England to get through. If you like your soccer tidy and efficient, root for Spain. If you need a defibrillator to watch a soccer game, you're on Team Argentina. My gut says this one goes to extra time. I'm rolling with Spain.
1: I think we may have lost Michelle. Is that possible? I'm afraid so. Well, there are, of course, a number of players to watch. I'm simply going to mention one. all right.
11: One day more. Another day, another destiny.
10: Hello?
1: It's only four more days.
10: Hello?
1: The final stop on the international concert tour of Les Miserables. The musical is celebrating its 40th anniversary.
10: NPR's Jennifer Vanasco says there's
1: a reason why this story continues to draw
10: audience. I didn't do anything.
8: The musical Les Miserables started as a French concept album in 1980. It tells a story about hardship, redemption, and liberation in 19th century France. La journée est finie, 14 heures à la peine. Les Miserables is based on a novel by Victor Hugo. Its main plotline is a face-off between a former criminal, Jean Valjean, and police inspector Javert. When British theatrical producer Cameron McIntosh heard the album, he says he knew it needed to be a musical.
12: I listened to it. I listened to four tracks, the first four tracks. I was so excited.
8: But he wanted a second opinion, so he played it for a lyricist friend, Alan J. Lerner, who wrote My Fair Lady.
12: And he said, my dear boy, he said, this is not a show for me, but you've got to promise me you will do it.
8: He did. McIntosh went on to create a fully staged version, in English, of Les Miserables.
13: Do you hear the people sing?
8: 40 years later, it's still playing in London's West End, and it's been staged around the world, including on Broadway. At the same time, though, Les Mis has never strayed that far from its concept album roots. There was a 10th anniversary concert, a 25th anniversary concert, and in 2024, to celebrate the then-upcoming 40th anniversary, McIntosh kicked off Les Miserables, the Arena Concert Spectacular. It's gone to Europe, Japan, the Philippines. They've sent the set across the ocean on boats. And now for its final stop, Radio City Music Hall in New York.
14: I dreamed a dream in time gone by.
15: It's a concert. We have microphones across the front of the stage, and behind them on another raised platform is a huge 27-piece orchestra.
8: Jean-Pierre Van Despre is based in the UK. He's co-director of the show. He says the performers wear costumes.
15: And there are little bits of staging to kind of help keep the evening bubbling along in an exciting way.
8: This is all done on giant stages. Radio City seats about 6,000. So gestures are big and the lights have a bit of a rock concert vibe. But there's also two large video screens that capture the actors in a more intimate way.
16: Bring him home.
8: Killian Donnelly, an Irish actor who plays good guy Jean Valjean, says it was a little complicated trying to play to an arena and into a camera at the same time.
17: One of our directors who I trust completely would go, bit too much. I was like, oh, really? Yeah, it would work for the West End, but here it looks really big on camera. So less is more.
8: The concert tour includes many performers like Donnelly who've been in Les Mis for years. He loves the show. So do audiences. Producer Cameron McIntosh says,
12: the great key about the show is the survival of the human spirit.
8: Whether it's the arena concert or stage version, book, movie, or that first concept album, he says, it's all about the story and how it makes people feel. Jennifer Venasco, NPR News, New York. Sunday.

0: trying to write the greatest final line of the greatest sports biography around right now. And watch Lamine Yamal, 19 years old, playing for Spain.
1: The hand of greatness has touched him. We've seen the photograph.
0: Oh, my goodness. Yes, apparently around 20 years ago, his parents won a UNICEF contest to be photographed with players from Barca, and Messi was one of them, yeah. Actually bathing a young Lamine Yamal as a baby. Yeah. They say to be familiar with your opponent. I think this takes it to the next level.
1: Oh, any concern about the air quality, poor air quality?
0: Yeah, you know, the good news is here, I guess Mother Nature perhaps as a soccer fan too, because conditions have improved a lot since Friday. FIFA's current read is that forecast for Sunday looks clean enough that it's not going to have a huge impact on this match. So it looks like this is going to resolve itself before we have to make it a bigger deal.
1: Look, there was a lot of controversy surrounding the organization of the World Cup before it began. Now that it's just a couple of games from being over, because of course there's a third place match today, what do you make of the tournament? What highlights are you going to keep?
0: Yeah, I remember being on this show and talking a little bit about how I was worried about a much bigger field and some of the politics right around the World Cup ahead of the event. And honestly, this has been a success. This was the biggest World Cup ever attempted. 48 teams, three host countries, Mexico, the U.S., Canada, totally new format. And they pulled it off. You know, yeah. We had some really fun sort of Cinderella stories with Cape Verde taking Argentina to extra time. They were sort of the sweethearts of the tournament. The U.S. won a knockout match for the first time since 2002 in front of their own fans. I talked about Lamine Yamal. He's the next generation, and he's announcing himself on the biggest stage that there is. Plenty of memorable moments. Now, does the American relationship with soccer change meaningfully after this tournament?
1: That's what I was going to ask, because it's always been the next great, you know, spectator sport in America.
0: It's been the next biggest thing for like 30 years. I think we potentially look back at this summer and say, this was the summer it changed. I'm personally very sad that this tournament's about to be over.
1: Yeah.
0: And I have never talked to so many Americans who have very little relationship with soccer who feel the same way. So I'm looking forward to these games.
1: Michelle Steele, thanks so much for being with us. I'm sorry to see this end. I think the games have been great and we've had a great time and good to be hosted.
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0: Geekmaster a little more than 15 years ago. The premise is simple. Get comedians to compete against each other doing silly, ridiculous little jobs. What was the first task? Well, Horn remembers it well.
1: The very first challenge was to put the most money in my bank account. Most money wins. And I got quite a lot of money from that. And that sort of paid for the venture.
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0: This week, Alex Horn and Greg Davies put money in my bank account. No, I'm just kidding. I'm going to interview them about their incredible game show, Taskmaster. That's all coming up on Bullseye, but first, the news.
1: Live from NPR News in Washington, I'm Windsor Johnston. The United States and Iran have exchanged another round of strikes as their fight over control of the Strait of Hormuz grows more intense. The latest attacks targeted military and infrastructure sites across the region, extending the conflict into a seventh straight night. NPR's Emily Fang reports.
2: U.S. CENTCOM said it had launched strikes at military and surveillance sites across Iran without specifying the number of targets. Iran alleged the U.S. hit civilian sites as well, including a water desalination plant. Iran's Islamic Revolutionary Guard Corps said it had targeted U.S. military assets in Kuwait, Bahrain, and Jordan in retaliation. Bahrain's defense ministry said it intercepted several Iranian aerial attacks. Kuwait said it had to cancel flights and that one of its power and water desalination plants was hit by an Iranian attack. Earlier, an Iranian news agency said Tehran could go after five key ports in the Middle East hosting U.S. military or commercial interests in retaliation for a U.S. hit on a maritime control tower at an Iranian port in the city of Chahabar. Emily Fang, NPR News.
1: Relentless rain has triggered historic flooding across south-central Texas, swamping multiple communities and prompting more rescues. Governor Greg Abbott has issued a major disaster declaration for the hardest-hit counties and says more could be added. The Texas Newsroom's Blaise Ganey reports.
3: While the disaster declaration will help unlock federal recovery assistance, officials say the immediate danger isn't over because rivers are forecast to continue rising as floodwaters move downstream. Abbott says people across the state should still be cautious.
4: Residents and leaders need to understand the rivers will still rise and still pose life-threatening danger.
3: Officials are urging people to stay away from flooded roads as rescue operations continue and communities begin preparing for recovery. For NPR News, I'm Blaise Ganey.
1: There's been heavy betting ahead of Sunday's World Cup final. Prediction market Kalshi has emerged as a major player as a legal fight continues over who should regulate the industry. NPR's Bobby Allen reports.
5: Kalshi has the support of the Trump administration, importantly. The company has argued it is a type of financial product known as an events contract, and federal regulators agree. That's allowed Kalshi and the entire prediction market sector to really boom. Betting on Kalshi has grown 700% in just 1 year. There are dozens of lawsuits involving Kalshi over who should exactly regulate this industry, the states or the federal government. It's a big existential fight for the companies, and there is a lot of money on the line for the states.
1: That's NPR's Bobby Allen reporting. Spain and Argentina will face off in the World Cup final on Sunday. Kickoff at MetLife Stadium in northern New Jersey is set for 3 p.m. Eastern Time. This is NPR News. Funeral services have been scheduled for U.S. Senator Lindsey Graham, who died last weekend after a brief illness. Graham's communications team says three services will be held later this month to honor his life and legacy. One will take place at Washington National Cathedral, with two others planned in South Carolina. Federal regulators say they will once again allow Boeing to certify that its planes are airworthy. NPR's Joel Rose reports Friday's announcement comes after years of safety efforts at the aerospace giant.
6: The Federal Aviation Administration says Boeing can take responsibility for certifying all of its 737 MAX and 787 planes starting next week. It's a big milestone for the plane maker. The FAA revoked Boeing's ability to self-certify its 737 MAX planes in 2019 after a pair of deadly crashes. Regulators did the same for the 787 Dreamliner in 2022, citing production quality issues. The FAA now says it has confidence in Boeing to ensure that all of its planes are airworthy after months of data and safety reviews. The agency is also easing the monthly production caps it imposed on the 737 MAX, allowing Boeing to make up to 47 per month. Joel Rose, NPR News, Washington.
1: Rain is moving through parts of the U.S. today that could help clear some of the smoke from wildfires burning across Canada. Air quality has reached unhealthy levels across a wide stretch of the country. Alerts remain in effect from the Great Lakes through parts of the Northeast and Mid-Atlantic. 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
0: It's Bullseye. I'm Jesse Thorne. Imagine a TV show, a game show. A game show where the stakes could not be lower. There are no prizes to speak of. There are no rich guys who are going to invest in your smart coffee thermos or whatever. And imagine a game show where each contestant could not be more invested in the outcome of the game. So invested, they will do anything to win. Make and eat an insane sandwich. Make a noise without the host identifying who you are. Eat the most watermelon. Any dumb old thing. The show is called Taskmaster. It's a British show. It airs on Channel 4 in the UK. Here in the United States, you can watch it on YouTube for free. I've pretty much given you the premise of the show. You get a bunch of comedians together, you assign them dumb tasks to do, and then the host decides who did the best job. If you've heard of Taskmaster, odds are that you're part of the show's gigantic, passionate, growing fan base in the United States. Here is a story. We did a live Bullseye recording last year with Jason Mantzoukas. Jason, a very successful actor, is on Brooklyn Nine-Nine and The Good Place and The League and a bunch of other shows. He also co-hosts a huge podcast called How Did This Get Made? Wonderful show. None of those credits earned him as much applause as when I mentioned that he had just appeared in season 19 of Taskmaster, which had not aired yet. Our audience at LAist in Pasadena absolutely lost their stuff. Now, Taskmaster was created by Alex Horn. He co-hosts the show with Greg Davies. I could tell you more about them. We have a lot to get into, though, with Alex and Greg. So let's just do it. The Taskmaster Lads on Bullseye starts now.
9: Welcome to a brand new series of Taskmaster. Fresh comedians have been prepared in our laughter kitchen and are about to be thrown into the buffet of fun to see if any of them have what it takes to be a main course at the Giggle Feast. I hope so. I'm Henry VIII of Chuckles, and my big belly is in need of laughs. Yum, yum!
0: Greg, Alex, welcome to Bullseye. Thanks for coming out and making the time. So happy to have you on the show.
10: We're very happy to be on the show.
11: It's lovely to be on Bullseye.
10: Isn't
12: Hello.
10: It?
12: Hello.
11: Hi, Greg.
10: Hello, Alex.
0: I can't have you guys icing each other out already.
11: Well, we've got natural chemistry.
10: Yeah.
11: Yeah.
10: See?
11: It just flows back and forth.
0: There's a tendency with guests from the United Kingdom to think that they've been booked on a darts-themed game show from the 1970s.
10: It was a big show when I was growing up, Bullseye. Huge show.
11: I'm a lot younger, though, so I don't know it.
0: It's like a drunk man, like a thick drunk man. Like he looks like a joke about a used car dealer in 1978.
10: Yeah.
11: So you're not content to just call him drunk. You're going thick and drunk.
10: He's thick. What you're telling your audience is there used to be a show in the UK that had a thick drunk man on it. And nothing else?
0: Yeah,
10: and that's you're not going to mention darts?
0: I said darts earlier. So
10: did you?
0: Earlier I said darts. Okay. I think darts is covered. So it was a darts game show.
11: Mm.
0: And we had at Bullseye on Twitter.
10: Ah.
0: And we would get notifications from people who thought they were talking to the man.
11: Jim Bowen.
10: Jim Bowen.
0: Jim Bowen.
10: He's long passed away,
11: and
10: I think.
11: A very smart, sober man he was too.
10: He was. He was intelligent and he was slim. So maybe you should rethink your prejudice.
0: No, not dim-witted. Like daddy thick. Like thick
10: oh,
0: body.
10: Thick.
0: Like stout.
11: Oh, okay.
10: I'll tell you daddy what. Thick. I'll tell you what Bullseye was a great barometer for it, and that's how nutrition has improved over the years. If you go back and have a look at some of the episodes of Bullseye, you'll see that like the contestants on Bullseye, and they get asked at some point, they get asked how old they are by the host. And you're thinking 60, 70 maybe, and they're always 23, 24.
11: Yeah.
10: And you know, they've lost most of their teeth.
0: They all look like they're smoking as soon as the camera is off them.
11: If not before.
0: Yeah, like they have cigarettes hidden underneath the podium yeah. kind of thing.
10: There was a period in this country's history where smoking was compulsory.
0: I'm sorry to ask you to do this, but can you two explain what Taskmaster is to those of our audience who are not completely obsessed with it?
10: Yes, it is a show where five comedians are put through arbitrary tasks created by my colleague.
11: Hello.
10: Their performances in those tasks are filmed, and then in a studio, we all watch them together, and I decide who's the best.
0: Alex, how did you come to this? You created the program. How did you come to this thing of making your comedian friends do weird things?
11: Well, it was complete happenstance. It was an accident in 2009. My wife was pregnant and then she had a baby, which meant I couldn't go to the Edinburgh Festival. And instead, I sat at home twiddling my thumbs and came up with an idea of at the next Edinburgh Festival, I would set challenges for 20 comedians. So I had 12 months of setting one challenge every month. The very first challenge was to put the most money in my bank account. Most money wins. And I got quite a lot of money from that. And that sort of paid for the venture. And it was meant to be this one-off thing at the Edinburgh Festival. But it was really fun. So I did it again the following year, but with 10 comedians because 20 was too many. And after the second one, I was persuaded this might work as a TV show if someone else was to present it.
10: So in summary, when Alex should have been helping his wife raise their first child, he was developing this show instead.
11: Yeah.
10: While Rachel raised the child alone.
0: It's Bullseye. I'm Jesse Thorne. My guests are Greg Davies and Alex Horn. They're the co-hosts of the beloved British game show Taskmaster. How did you get your comedian friends to do something this dumb?
11: Well, that was the easy bit. It turns out they are hungry for competition. Comedians like competing, but they also like showing off. And this show, I guess, combines the two of those things. So no, that wasn't hard at all. And also they were yearning for a sort of space to play in. So we give them a playground and they go out and be stupid.
0: But was that true even when the big payoff was going to be that they would like share something on the text chain and you would tell the story of it at the Edinburgh Fringe Festival in 11 months?
11: Yeah, people were very willing. So I did. They were on stage with me and I told them they didn't know how the others had done. So they were looking forward to seeing how their fellow comedians had attacked the same thing. So it was the same principle of Taskmaster Now.
10: And you know, sorry to interrupt, but it's sort of is why the show works in a way. It is because the fact that comedians could, while they're doing their intensely prepared solo shows, doing the shtick that they've worked on so beautifully for decades sometimes, it's nice for them to go and be funny in a different way. And I think that's one of the things that works so well about this show is that we bring funny people on, but they can't rely on their well-honed material or their well-crafted comedy characters.
0: I mean, I assume that you are going to say something about the fundamental competitive nature of comics.
10: Yeah, I mean, that's there as well. But I think it only exists in an ugly form in very few comics.
11: Very few young male comics.
10: And I can name them for you. But mainly the competition is healthy, I think.
11: Yeah, if anything, it's a competition to be funny rather than to win points in general.
0: I mean, I'll tell you, I ran into my friend Jason Mantzoukas, who was on one season ago of Taskmaster, or one series ago of Taskmaster, right before it was public information that he was on that series. And he basically grabbed my shoulders, locked eyes with me, and said, I wanted to win so bad.
12: Do something really cool.
13: You have a maximum of 10 minutes.
12: Your time starts now.
14: Now, super quick question. Can I get on the roof?
15: I would say you definitely can't do that.
14: Really? I can't go out into traffic.
15: No.
14: Can't get on the roof, can't go on the road. You know what? Comedy thrives on yes and, not no but.
15: It wasn't even no but, it was you definitely can't.
10: Really? Wow.
0: Like he was self-conscious about this? Like he felt like he was worried that he had ruined the show by wanting to win too badly?
11: Genuinely, that didn't come across.
10: It didn't occur to me for a second that he was trying to win.
11: No.
10: Really? And that probably reflects quite badly on what he did.
11: Because he was nowhere near winning.
10: No, not even close.
11: So right. He was, yeah, we thought he just came with the mission to destroy, engulf in flames, or whatever his catchphrase was.
14: I'm just on my secondary mission, which is always ongoing, destroy, dismantle, engulf in flames.
11: He was an agent of chaos rather than an agent of determined to win this.
10: Yeah, I didn't pick up on that
11: at
10: all.
11: I love that he wanted to win that. That's funny.
10: Yeah, that's fascinating. It sheds a whole new light on some of the things he did. Because they weren't the actions of someone who was attempting to win.
0: I think sometimes the more you want to win, the more likely you are to become an agent of chaos when you see failure at hand.
11: I'm going to rewatch his series with this in mind.
10: Yeah. But I would argue that he had made his destructive decisions pre-task. I don't think that any destruction we saw from Jason was as a result of a temper tantrum because of his performance. I think he came in going, I'm going to mess things up here.
11: Well, he's the only contestant to arrive with a lock-picking set in his pocket.
10: Yeah, he's got a weird bag of stuff that he carries around with him, and he always wears the same clothes.
0: I helped him pick out those clothes.
10: Aww. Did you? Well, it's a nice outfit.
0: A little contribution to it. Yeah, like 15 years ago.
11: You did well. Congratulations.
10: Well, I had a real moment with Jason about that because I think it's something that comes with age. You probably haven't quite hit the age yet.
11: Okay.
10: Where you suddenly decide to streamline your life. And I had a real moment with Jason where we talked about how it's good to lock in. I'm only going to wear these things. I'm only going to smell like this from now on. It's good.
11: Yeah, you do always smell the same, and it's good.
10: I do smell the same.
11: Well, I know the secret of your smell.
10: Yeah, and
11: I'm not going to
10: share. And I will never tell another man.
11: No.
10: Only you.
0: God, got to know this smell secret.
10: Yeah, a lot of men would like to know it.
11: It's mind-blowing because people do comment on your smell.
10: They do.
11: It took 8 years till you told me.
10: Yeah, yeah. And I only told you because you told me you were dying.
11: Shh. That's not good for the vibe of the show.
10: No, it was bad for my vibe as well.
11: I know. I mean, it's slow. It's not any time. It's not on the horizon.
10: I thought, oh, no, am I going to have to make up the tasks now? So boring. This is the sort of stuff you wanted?
0: NPR wrote me a memo and they said, can you get more stuff like what you're going to get from Alex and Greg? Alex, how would you characterize Greg's smell?
11: Well, it's like if you can imagine this, a gentle punch from a highly trained boxer.
10: Yeah.
11: It hits you, but it doesn't hurt.
10: Or, if you will, imagine this. Imagine a buffalo had just run through a pine forest and you just caught the tail end of the wind. It's gone, but it's been through the forest and it's been past the spot that you've arrived at. Seconds before.
11: It's a male buffalo.
10: Hmm. Yeah, you get female buffaloes, yeah?
11: Yeah, I think you have to, otherwise that'll be the end of the buffalo. It's not buffaloes.
0: It'd be terrible if that's what was threatening the buffaloes.
10: I thought maybe female buffalo were called something else.
11: Maybe they are.
10: The buffalettes.
0: We'll have so much more with Alex and Greg from Taskmaster after a quick break. In a minute. What are some of their favorite past tasks on the show? We will spill the Taskmaster tea. It's Bullseye from MaximumFun.org and NPR.
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0: Welcome back to Bullseye. I'm Jesse Thorne. My guests are Alex Horn and Greg Davies. Alex is the creator and co-host of the show Taskmaster. It's a British game show you can watch on Channel 4 in the UK and YouTube here in the United States. On Taskmaster, comedians compete against each other in a series of weird, very funny tasks. Tasks like write the best song, camouflage yourself the best, and do the most exciting thing with this water cooler. Greg Davies is Alex's co-host. He is also the Taskmaster. Let's get back into our conversation. Alex, when you were doing the show as a stage presentation, how did you figure out what kind of challenge for your buds was going to result in something that was watchable?
11: I guess I just thought, what would be funny? I mean, the second challenge was find a hedgehog, fastest wins. The results were that five of the comedians literally sat out every night looking for hedgehogs. One went to a hedgehog farm, whereas Tim Key, who won the task, just sent me an email immediately saying, I've got one. And so he won.
10: With no proof.
11: With no proof, but I accepted that because you kind of go, well, that's going to be funny to say.
10: Yeah.
11: After someone else has spent several nights searching for them. Some things didn't work. I think I got them to write a song. So one comedian wrote the first two lines, then sent the second line to the next comedian to write a line that rhymed with that. And that ended up a mess that wasn't funny. So, you know.
0: Songs and music composition remain an important element of the program. There is a periodic demand that someone without musical talent do a music thing.
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20: You have 30 minutes. 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
22: I found a naughty Satsuma in my fantastic curry.
11: I would hate to be that side of the task.
10: They're often my favourite, though.
11: Yeah, and you're right, because you get people who, there's someone in the next series who I can't say who it is, but you'll like them. They've never sung in public before at all, and they do in this one, and the results are brilliant. So we don't deliberately put people outside of their comfort zone, but they, you often get the best results when you do, I think.
0: When you pitched the show, was there anything to compare it to? There is like a long tradition of panel shows in the UK that we haven't had much of in the United States in the last, you know, 40 or 50 years. But this is not really a panel show in the way that those shows are panel shows. Like, was there something that you could tell people it will be like this?
11: No, and this was the problem. It didn't get picked up for 4 or 5 years. It was rejected by everybody a number of times, even though Greg was on board at this point and we had a team of people ready to make it. But the problem was we wanted to have the same five contestants for the whole series. We didn't want to give them a script, and commissioners were worried that people would be bored of the contestants and that the contestants wouldn't be good without a script, whereas we had faith.
10: I mean, I don't know if it was inspiration to you, but it feels like there's a connective tissue to parlor games. I mean, you played a lot of games growing up, didn't you? And we played games in my family as well. And I think, again, that's one of the reasons why it works, is because parlor games and doing tasks with your family work because you know who the people are, you know who the personalities are. So one of the things that we love about the show is that we get to know these people over a period of weeks, and their personalities become part of the response.
11: But also, I guess we were influenced by game shows where you had to do physical things. There was a program called Bullseye.
10: Yeah. Yeah. It's just getting people up from behind a desk, whether it's throwing darts or doing tasks.
2: Yeah.
10: Let's get them up.
0: It's Bullseye. I'm Jesse Thorne. I'm talking with Alex Horn, creator and co-host of the show Taskmaster, and Greg Davies, the Taskmaster. I think I've been remiss in not giving the audience an idea of what these tasks are like. Maybe each of you could talk about a task that you particularly enjoyed or surprised you, and what you enjoyed about it or what surprised you about it.
10: I always like the open-end. I mean, I like all of the tasks, but I particularly enjoy open-ended tasks where they can pretty much go whichever way they want to go. And Alex has done two or three now where they have to get objects a long way away from the house, and they can choose whatever means they want. And going right back to the first series, you know, that resulted in Frank Skinner, who's a sort of icon over here, taking a big rock on a... Did he get it on a train?
11: Yeah, got on a train, but we didn't get the cameras on the train, so it was just him and me and a big rock on the train.
10: Yeah.
11: With no one there to...
10: There's something, you know, something tree falling in a forest about that, which I love.
11: But the show wasn't known at that point, so anyone on the train just knew Frank, didn't know me, and didn't know why he had a big rock.
10: Yeah.
3: A man said to me, "What's that?" And I said, "It's a boulder." And he said, "What's a boulder?" And he said, "Is it like a big rock?" And I thought that was the definition I was grasping for, so I nodded.
11: But it meant he went an hour away with the boulder, and then we had to wait an hour to bring it back. So the filming day was mainly boulder-based.
10: One of the most memorable things is in this season.
11: So the task was to be brave. Bravest wins.
10: Your countryman decided that he would reveal an incredible amount about himself by letting Alex look at his internet history.
11: Yeah, this is Kamel Nanjiani, who is a dignified actor.
10: I mean, it takes a lot to shock us, but I was absolutely in stunned silence when, you know, a very famous person is allowing his internet history to be read out on international television now.
11: Forever.
10: Incredibly, with his wife's blessing.
0: Alex, you are writing these challenges. What is one where the choices that the comics made surprised you?
10: I've taken all the ones that we normally say, haven't I?
11: Well, there's one. We do, yeah. But I do like the team tasks, because then you get a different dynamic. So normally, if you've not seen the show, they go in isolation and do these things one by one. But then for one day, we have them in teams. So the team of two and a team of three, which is arbitrary and unfair, but that's how it is. And there was one where they had to run a hotel for half an hour, and I was the guest at the hotel. And various things happened. There was a fire. I demanded things. I needed a massage.
4: What a terrible day we're having.
23: Hello.
24: I need to check out in 3 minutes.
23: Is it for your meeting in the city?
24: Yes, but I haven't got any clothes, and also...
4: I'd like one more glass of milk and a bedtime story, if that's all right.
23: Chris, you haven't got time for milk if you've got to leave in 3 minutes.
24: Well, I'd like my milk, please, and a bedtime story. Thank you.
23: Always a troublemaker.
10: And some people will confound us by doing something so incredibly thoughtful and bizarre, like Ed Gamble sent the Taskmaster trophy into space.
11: It was beautiful, wasn't it?
10: Which was turned out to be, you know, genuinely quite visually stunning. And then Paul Chowdhury's told to get his clothes as far away from the house as possible, and he throws them over a hedge. And
11: that was that.
10: That's the end of that. So I think it's incredible how different brains will respond under pressure.
0: When you are doing something as dumb as the things that you are doing on Taskmaster, how do you maintain enough competitive integrity that the audience can both be like rooting for someone and getting a comedy show?
10: Well, I can tell you, because the Taskmaster universe is absolutely where we all live for the time that we're in the Taskmaster universe. It has boundaries and rules, and we stick to them hard. You'll have seen the internet go crazy at some of the decisions I've made and get absolutely furious with me. And it's because, you know, some of my decisions are unjust and incorrect. But in the Taskmaster universe, I am all powerful. And so people have to accept that. I know that in the real world, you know, our leaders get it right every time. But
1: yeah, they really do.
10: On Taskmaster, you know, I sometimes don't, but those are the rules. We take it seriously, Alex and I. I actually think you'd find it hilarious if you saw some of the off-mic conversations we have.
1: Yeah, yeah.
10: Yeah, but he didn't get the P over the line. You know, we really do take it seriously. And I can honestly say we've never once fiddled the scores or given someone a more generous mark because we thought it would instill more competition. We play it for real.
11: I think that means that the comedy's funnier because, like you're saying about Jason wanted to win, they do want to get the points because they've tried really hard.
10: They do. I mean, sometimes filming is stopped for 15 minutes while we watch a video playback of someone pushing a duck over a hedge or whatever they've been asked to do to make sure that we're being fair.
1: Yeah.
2: When you say watch video playback, you mean like a line judge in a tennis tournament?
11: We don't even get to watch it. It's in the gallery that all the director and some of the execs will watch it. So we just are left on the floor going, well, we're just waiting to see what the referee
10: says. Literally sitting with the audience for 10, 15 minutes while some decisions are confirmed. Yeah, I know it sounds preposterous, but I think it's a pretty important part of the show.
5: Is it a single throw?
6: It left my hand only one time.
5: Yeah.
6: And the momentum continued and it was traveling.
5: Can I just say purely for the sake of argument?
10: Yeah.
5: If you went to a fairground and they said, you've got a single throw to knock over this coconut.
10: Yeah.
5: And you went, thanks very much, mate. Tied a string to the ball, threw it once and then started swinging the string around until you knocked the coconut over.
10: Yeah.
5: You might get a beating.
10: They're famously not that lenient, the old coconut shy guys. I'm a little more forgiving, probably.
11: Right, throw definition. Here we go. To propel something with force through the air by a movement of the arm and hand.
5: Was there a throw at all?
11: There was definitely...
10: Oh, there would have to be an initial throw, otherwise I would disqualify.
11: Would you like to see the initial throw?
5: Of course we would. Yeah. We'll litigate this for hours.
7: This is Bullseye. I'm Jesse Thorne. My guests are Alex Horn, creator and co-host of the show Taskmaster, and Greg Davies, the host and the titular Taskmaster. Alex, why did you think Greg should be on the show, and why did you pick Greg specifically?
11: Well, it was definitely, why did I ask him rather than why did I pick him? Because there was no guarantee he was going to say yes.
10: Good, Alex, good.
11: Thank you.
10: You're welcome.
11: But it was a list of one name. So I knew Greg a little bit. We'd done a couple of gigs together, maybe, and we knew each other from the Edinburgh Festival.
10: Barely, really.
11: Barely. Yeah. But I did know your work. I knew that he was authoritative. I knew that he used to be a teacher. I knew that he has a certain height, which is not fundamental.
10: Funny.
11: Oh, sorry. I knew that this guy was a funny guy, number one. And that's the first thing I knew, was that he's so funny.
10: Good.
11: So, and then it was hoping for the best. And I'd also say, as well as being funny, good looking.
10: Handsome.
11: A handsome guy.
10: Body's shot. Yeah. Face is great.
11: Have I mentioned how good he smells? He also had a much bigger profile than me in the television world. So it would help getting the show commissioned.
10: I was used.
2: I mean, I have to say, the first time I saw the show, the main thing I was thinking, beyond all of the unusual formatic elements of the program that I hadn't seen before, was, why are there two guys? Why is this two people's job to be the center of this program?
10: Well, do you think that King Charles is in charge of everything in his life?
2: I mean, he's the king, right? I mean, he's
10: the
2: for
10: king.
2: One thing, he's in some ways a representative of God on earth.
10: True. So in his recent visits to the States, you think he booked the flights? And
11: I am very much Camilla. She's booking the flights.
10: He's my Camilla.
2: So
10: I think
2: the premise of this argument, hold on, no, time out. Greg, would you agree that the premise of the argument that you're making is that, well, the king, he's not in charge of everything.
10: Yeah.
11: Mm-hmm.
2: But then, Alex, what you've added to this, and Greg, you've agreed to, is that while the king doesn't do everything for himself, it's because his wife, Camilla,
11: second wife, but yeah,
2: does the administrative tasks.
10: Well, okay. What are you asking?
2: I'm asking, is that the premise that I'm being asked to agree with?
11: I think it's exactly the premise.
10: What I'm saying
2: is you're asking me to take as read.
10: What I'm saying is,
2: if the king isn't doing it, his wife is doing it.
10: Alex brought the wife in. What I'm saying is that the king is supported. And when King Charles gives a speech, there's often other people involved in the things that King Charles says.
2: Sure, Camilla.
11: Camilla is writing a lot of the gags.
10: Yeah. I think what we're saying is that in the world of British entertainment, we're Charles and Camilla.
11: Yeah, and I think Bullseye would have been better if Bowen had a little assistant.
10: You know, it's a power structure, isn't it? The authority figure will often have a sort of grovelling assistant. It's a sort of well-known historical trope. And I think that people are comforted by there being an assistant who some could argue is the court jester, who is actually the power behind the throne.
11: I think the court jester often dies, doesn't he?
10: At the king's hands.
11: Mm.
2: How did the two of you decide how arbitrary and mean Greg should be?
11: That's a good question.
10: And there is actually a serious answer.
11: But you'll we're not going to give you it.
10: Thrilled to hear. If you saw the way that Jim Bowen treated some of those darts players.
11: Yeah.
10: I have got a serious answer to this. Here it is. This is good. This is for the show.
11: Right, everyone?
10: We did a pilot of the show. And before the pilot, Alex and I and other people sat down and we discussed the dynamic. Alex had obviously asked me because he wanted there to be a sort of authority figure on the show. And so we sat down and we discussed how Alex would be this sort of fawning assistant. And then there would be this sort of strict, almost unreasonable authority figure. And I played a very angry teacher in a British sitcom called The Inbetweeners. And I certainly had him in mind when we did the pilot. And I was this sort of irrational, mean person. And I was in the pilot very rude to everybody. And I knew some of them were sort of close to friends, certainly acquaintances. And they were a little bit confused in the pilot why the man they knew from the circuit was being so obnoxious. And the truth is, I overcooked it in the pilot. We got the dynamic wrong. So we had to fiddle with that dynamic a little bit.
11: Yeah, I don't think I laughed for the first 12 seasons. Mm-hmm. And then suddenly realized I could. If I found something funny, it was okay.
10: Yeah, yeah.
11: It was okay to laugh. So we're not playing characters quite as much.
10: But, you know, this is why commissioners of television shows should always let shows run for a few seasons, because a lot of it gets worked out as you go along. There. Straight answer. Put that in the edit right now.
2: Hannah's nodding. Yeah, that's going to be in the edit.
11: Thanks, Hannah.
10: Thanks, Hannah.
2: Part of it is letting the audience in on some relationship of the two of you, right? I mean, I think that you two seeming like you are having fun together as friends lets the audience feel like they are in on a thing that is fun, and they don't have to worry about whether this is actually secretly not fun.
11: And maybe that's a good reason for having two hosts, as you say, because it does mean we can relax more. Because Greg does have to do the hard work of welcoming the audience and then going into the break and then saying, what's next? And maybe the older we get as well, the audience enjoy two older people being childish with each other, like two boys at school might be, because that's often what it is.
10: Yeah.
11: And I think the whiter our hair gets, the more you can get away with. But I think I am dyeing it back in next season.
10: It's time. It's time you started.
11: Jet black.
10: It is a great opportunity to be childish. And I do often find myself feeling like a silly schoolboy. So I think that child mentality is something, is a prerequisite for being part of this show, really. And it brings out the child in all of our contestants as well.
2: We're going to take a break. When we come back, we will finish up with Alex Horn and Greg Davies. They're the hosts of the game show Taskmaster. Taskmaster, as a premise, is funny. 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But so why make all the contestants comedians?
7: We will get into it with Alex and Greg. It's Bullseye from MaximumFun.org and NPR.
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19: 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And the estate of Joan B. Kroc, whose bequest serves as an enduring investment in the future of public radio and seeks to help NPR produce programming that meets the highest standards of public service in journalism and cultural expression. This is NPR.
7: Welcome back to Bullseye. I'm Jesse Thorne. My guests are the two hosts of Taskmaster. It's a British game show in which comedians perform a series of ridiculous tasks in an effort to win the approval of a man called the Taskmaster. Who is the Taskmaster? Well, he is one of my guests, Greg Davies, and who creates the tasks and created the show itself, Alex Horn, the co-host on the program and also my guest. We're having a good time. Let's jump back in. Why does the show live on YouTube in the United States?
11: I think with, what's the one when you're looking back with
10: hindsight?
11: Hindsight. It was quite a shrewd decision of the producers to put it on YouTube, but it was during lockdown. We just thought, we've got this really good show. It's not on American TV, so let's just put it in American houses for free on YouTube so everyone can watch it. And that's it. That's the only ethos. And it seems to work all around.
10: Yeah. And I think a lot of it was probably born of Alex setting tasks in lockdown as well, where we were all surprised by the amount of uptake from, you know, over in the States. A lot of American families joined in.
11: And yeah, we did a thing called home tasking where every week I would set a task and Greg would judge it. And it kept families, to some extent, interested in life in the most boring few months.
10: I don't think we can take full credit for families making it
11: we
10: through
11: kept the world
10: lockdown.
11: Running.
10: But so certainly I think it brought a small amount of joy to some households. And obviously showed us the power of putting things out there for people to discover themselves. It was mind-blowingly exciting for Alex and I to walk through New York and to have the first time that we went and did a show out there, to have people approaching us and saying, oh, I've been watching your show. We had, on our first visit to the States, we had no idea how many people had found us. And I love that they discovered it rather than were spoon-fed it.
7: It certainly feels like a different dynamic for people to, I mean, this is a show that has been extraordinarily successful on YouTube. It's not like it's a secret, but finding it there for Americans, this thing from another country, does feel like being let in on something.
11: I mean, I'd also say, even though lots of people seem to watch it, it's still very culty, you know, in terms of the actual population. But then those people hopefully really love it. I'd prefer a small population to really get into it than everyone to be aware of it and not like it.
10: And our experience is that the people who came to see us, you know, in the States, the people who came to see the recent live shows we did, I mean, there's not one single member of any of the audiences we met who doesn't know more about Taskmaster than me. Every single one of them could make references to individual seasons and things that happened that I have no recollection of. It brings out a sort of incredibly passionate interest in those that do find it, which is very gratifying and also embarrassing for me when I can't remember the things they're talking about.
11: But yeah, you're right. Maybe they feel more ownership of it because they've discovered it for themselves rather than it having it rammed down their throats by a broadcaster.
10: Yeah.
11: And through their eyes as well as their throats.
10: But I love that, you know, someone can come up and remind me of a task, sort of like I'm living life in my own care home, really. A series of strangers come in and tell me about things that happened. And I go, oh, God, yeah, I remember that great thing. Yeah, it's nice.
7: It's Bullseye. I'm Jesse Thorne. I'm talking with Greg Davies and Alex Horn. They are the co-hosts of Taskmaster. Do you think that there are culturally specific elements to Taskmaster? Do you hear from Americans about things that they don't understand, or are there things that you as Britons think are specifically British about the show?
11: I used to think there were, but I actually, partly because of this lovely welcome to America that we've had, I get told more than anything, I don't know any of the comedians in the show, but after episode one I did, and they learn about weird cultural things from the show. So even if they don't know the thing that has been brought in, if it's a weird British cartoon, it's one Google away. So no, I think it's far more humanitarian than it is British.
10: I think the overall experience is inclusive. You know, well, we try and make this a show that anyone could come on and have a good time, and we're not out to single people out or embarrass people. They do that themselves willingly. So I think it's of universal appeal. But I do think there's something quite British about the dynamic of Alex and I, and the structure of the. There's a deference to authority that is quite British. You know, there are comedians who come on the show who are peers of mine and often have been going for longer than me and have a finer body of work, but their deference to authority is quite a British thing.
11: Yeah, but Jason fell into that as well, as did Kamel.
10: Yeah,
11: despite his aggression, you know, he still took your points.
10: Yeah,
11: I mean, we are sat in thrones.
10: There's a moment like James Acaster swearing at me, and my instinct is to take him off into the corner and to tell him off, and his instinct is to politely apologize and to fall back into line. And I think that is from a bygone era.
13: We're going to start with a prize task, and today's category is to bring in the most confusing thing.
14: So my confusing thing is a confusing little box.
13: Oh. Want to give it a go?
14: Confusing little box.
15: It's going to be good old telly, isn't it?
16: I'll just open the box, you. I don't know where that came from. I just got impatient.
15: How was that one?
16: I'm sorry. I got over. I thought that was
15: it's all right.
16: In my head. I thought it was in my head.
15: It's all right. I've just taken charge of the box. If I've been there for 20 minutes or so, I would have understood you getting irritated, but I still wouldn't have expected you to use that sort of language. That's, you apologise and we'll leave it there.
16: Very sorry.
15: That's all right.
7: Half of the content on YouTube is challenges, pranks. Have you guys seen this kind of stuff? And does it make you think of what you're doing on Taskmaster differently in any way?
11: I think we've seen it. I mean, I have three teenagers and they've sort of grown up with Dude Perfect, who I'm sure you're aware of.
10: I'm not aware of Dude Perfect, but...
11: They try to get basketballs through basketball hoops from a long way away, and that grew into this enormous industry where they do trick shots and then they do other videos. But I think I'm aware of it, but I don't think we're influenced.
10: But I do think that something that is special about the show is that even though it's a show where people make fools of themselves, that's not the design. That's them.
11: Yeah, actually, in the first season, we had two tasks in public. And so it was a bit more embarrassing, a bit more like Impractical Jokers. And it didn't feel right to us. So the rest of the time they're in this. But from now on, they're in a bubble. So they don't have to feel embarrassed.
10: And you don't design the tasks to make people look foolish.
11: There aren't really any I've designed that I wouldn't want to do myself. Yeah. You wouldn't want to go, oh my God, I'm not taking all my clothes off in this public fountain.
10: Yeah. It's preposterous, childish fun. It's a chance for people to just take part in a silly thing that they wouldn't normally get to participate in. Mm. And then there's some people in the studio taking those actions incredibly seriously, you know, as if they matter. We all know they don't, but within our universe they do. But it's an inclusive show. It's a fun show. I would
11: say our social media team probably have learned a lot from those internet people when they clip us up and do all that sort of thing, but we have nothing to do with that.
7: It's Bullseye. I'm Jesse Thorne. I'm talking with Alex Horn and Greg Davies from Taskmaster. I imagine that part of why your panels are composed of comedians is that comedians are professionals at being funny and you want funny things to happen on the show. To what extent is it important that they be comedians because of the relationship that comics have with each other?
11: So we do this show once a year, a New Year's treat, where we have non-comedians, and it's great, and it's really fun. We have a footballer and an artist and a musician, whatever, and it's really fun for one episode, maybe two. But if it's to sustain 10 episodes, I think you're right. That relationship the comics have, the underlying brotherhood or something, is really important.
10: And the drive to be funny. I mean, we've never put it to the test. We've never done a whole season with non-comics. I would find that fascinating because, you know, we've had really funny times on the New Year's specials and people have surprised us. But it feels less of a risk when we know that the people who are sitting in those chairs, they are by design going to try and make people laugh.
11: Yeah, I guess
10: one way or another.
11: We're quite protective of our colleagues as comedians because... Well, first of all, we give a lot of newer comics a good opportunity to be known by people. But it's really hard to be a comedian, I think. But equally, we've got no actual skills. You know, unlike these footballers and musicians.
10: Yeah.
11: I think they do tend to possess something that that makes you want to keep watching over 10 episodes. And that, those dynamics that build and the running jokes and the callbacks and so on.
10: Yeah, but there's always that, that underlying principle that they're going to try and be funny, you know. But we also starve them of the chance to rely on the things that they've developed to be funny. So they're often funny in different ways. But underneath that, they're always trying to be funny anyway.
7: Comedy is in part, especially stand-up comedy, or specifically stand-up comedy, is a kind of a lonely job. And comics I know really work hard at community for that reason. And I mean, I don't know if they would put it that way, you know, because it is a job that attracts people who are lone wolves to some extent. But, you know, comics I know, it's really makes them happy to be with other comics to see how funny their colleagues are, even if it comes with resentment. And to enjoy that they get to be in this world of funniness. And that is such a central part of Taskmaster, that everyone on camera is enjoying being part of this world of funniness.
11: Mm. That is something we happened upon and realized from season one, where all the comics in that first season went to Cologne together afterwards, because one of the prize tasks was a flight to Cologne.
10: Yeah.
11: And then they all went and had this weekend away. And since then, every cast has got a WhatsApp group and they meet up for dinners and reminisce. So yeah, it is that shared thing.
10: But there is a camaraderie amongst comedians anyway. I agree with you. You know, we've all made the decision to do this strange thing.
11: But what's weird in Taskmaster is that when they do the tasks, they are not with each other. They're by themselves and they are with me. But it's not until they come to studio and have that shared experience that that's when the community really kicks in. But yeah, I think it's an important part of the show.
7: How do the two of you feel about the fact that this may have accidentally become your life's work?
10: Oh, the show.
7: Yeah. I mean, you've been going long enough at this point, and

0: He's got his band. Do you know about Alex's band?
1: I've got a band.
0: He's got a comedy band.
1: Yeah.
0: So, yeah. But I'm very happy to be known for this show in answer to your question. Very happy indeed. I think it's a great show.
2: And I think when you look back at whatever career you have, who knows what is the thing that keeps it going. Even coming to America, it's so lovely that Taskmaster has let us spend time on stage in Chicago. Like, that's mad. And hopefully we'll be back in the nearish future. That's the plan.
0: When someone inevitably makes a statue of me to last the ages, if by chance in that statue is of me in a black suit standing next to Alex, I'll be very happy with that epitaph.
3: Guys, I sure appreciate your time. Thank you so much for talking to me, and thanks for the show. It's really a wonderful show.
0: It was so fun talking to you. Thanks for having us.
2: Yeah. Can I check, though? Are you outside next to a wall?
3: Yeah, 100%.
2: Cool. Okay. That's been bugging me.
3: Yeah, we do this. Do you not have alley shows in England?
2: It's an alley show. That's what it is.
0: Do you know what will go well on that wall?
3: What's that?
0: Dartboard.
2: Oh, yeah.
3: And that's what they call in magic the prestige.

Alex Horn and Greg Davies of Taskmaster. The 21st season of the program just wrapped up. It featured Armando Iannucci, creator of Veep and The Thick of It, one of our favorite past Bullseye guests, and our good friend, the legend, Kumail Nanjiani. You can watch it in the United States on YouTube, or if you're across the pond, on Channel 4 in the UK.

0: That's the end of another episode of Bullseye. Bullseye recorded at Maximum Fun World Headquarters in the historic Jewelry District of downtown Los Angeles. Here at our office this week, I ran to catch the number 81 bus, and guess what? It worked. I caught it. Very proud of myself. Our show is produced by Speaking Into Microphones. Our senior producer is Kevin Ferguson. Our producers are Jesus Ambrosio and Richard Roby. Our video producer, Daniel Spear. We get booking help on Bullseye from Mara Davis. 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
4: 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I'm Jen Largus. Front load or top load, the laundry wars are real. And expert Zach Pozniak says science has already picked a winner.
5: There is one difference that front loaders can take advantage that top loaders cannot, and it's gravity.
4: When author Mary H.K. Choi's family moved from a tiny Hong Kong apartment to a giant Texas McMansion, she discovered there is such a thing as having too much space.
6: It looked like the house that is an emoji in terms of the Rockwellian ideal because it was so cute. What is this unbelievable abundance?
4: Want to hire a contractor? Here's my

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1: Live from NPR News in Washington, I'm Nora Rahm. Iran and the U.S. exchanged airstrikes last night for the seventh consecutive night. The U.S. says it targeted military and surveillance sites across Iran. Iran launched strikes against U.S. military targets in Kuwait, Bahrain, and Jordan. There's no sign of an end to the conflict. NPR's Ron Elving reports the war in Iran is likely to be an issue in the midterm elections in November.
2: It is not going away, and it is not turning into a positive for the president. The war itself has been less than popular. Heating it up again, expanding it, is likely to be less popular still. But some of the economic damage from the war, higher gas prices, food prices, that's likely to persist through the fall. And in that sense, Iran will persist as an issue, even if the fighting ends.
1: NPR's Ron Elving. Millions of people across the Great Lakes, Northeast, and Mid-Atlantic are facing another day of unhealthy air as wildfire smoke spreads from Minnesota and Canada. Dan Karpinchuk reports more than 900 fires are burning, forcing thousands of people from their homes.
3: Some of the worst-hit regions are northern Ontario and northern Quebec. Flames have destroyed buildings and smoke has blanketed much of central Canada and drifted into the northeastern U.S. At least one Indigenous community in northern Ontario has been destroyed, many residents only able to grab a few belongings and flee by boat. People have also been displaced by fires in Manitoba, British Columbia, and the Northwest Territories. The Ontario government and the Assembly of First Nations have called on Ottawa for support. Although officials say it hasn't been the worst fire season on record, research has linked climate change with longer wildfire seasons across Canada. For NPR News, I'm Dan Karpinchuk in Toronto.
1: Federal health officials improperly shared Medicaid data with ICE in January, and the immigration agency later provided the information to contractor Palantir. NPR's Jude Jaffe Block reports.
4: Palantir pulls together various data sources in an app that ICE officers can use to locate immigrants' home addresses. Last year, more than 20 states sued to stop federal health officials from sharing Medicaid data with ICE. A federal judge ruled Medicaid officials could share limited data about immigrants in the country unlawfully, but the judge put the agreement on hold this spring after it came out that health officials had shared two data sets that were not limited to unlawful immigrants' data. In recent weeks, federal officials acknowledged inadvertently resharing one of those data sets again with ICE last month. ICE officials said in court filings the data in question was not used for law enforcement purposes. Jude Jaffe Block, NPR News.
1: Protests are planned across the country today against the construction of data centers that support artificial intelligence. They're being coordinated by a group called Humans First. Residents are concerned about higher power bills and the effects of the environment. This is NPR News in Washington. As the Democratic Republic of Congo deals with an Ebola outbreak, the World Health Organization is raising concerns about the rate of transmission of the disease in one particular area of the country. Michael Koloki has more.
5: In a statement yesterday, the WHO Director General Tedros Ghebreyesus said that his agency was concerned over, quote, intense transmission of Ebola in Congo's Ituri province. Ghebreyesus added that armed conflict in the Central African nation poses a risk to both health responders and Ebola patients. The WHO chief said that if the warring parties were to call for a temporary ceasefire, the truce would assist in helping deal with the outbreak. A report last month by Congolese authorities said the presence of armed groups in parts of the country is limiting humanitarian access to several areas that have either been hit by the Ebola outbreak or are at risk of being affected by the disease. For NPR News, I'm Michael Kaluki in Nairobi.
1: India's Skyroot Aerospace launched a rocket into space today.
6: 3, 2, 1, 0.
7: And we have liftoff of Vikram 1, India's first private orbital launch vehicle.
6: Normal.
7: And we have great views coming from the tracking cameras, and isn't this quite something?
1: The seven-story rocket carried six payloads into low Earth orbit, including satellites and scientific instruments. The launch was a key test of India's efforts to compete for a larger share of the global launch market. Skyroot plans to offer dedicated launchers for small satellites, a service it describes as a taxi to space. I'm Nora Rahm, NPR News.
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0: 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It's This Old House Radio Hour. I'm Jen Largis. You no doubt have a preference on this next one. Front-load or top-load washing machines. The truth is, how you wash your clothes has become a topic of great debate. Both sides think they're right, but the truth is, there's only one right answer. To settle the debate once and for all is laundry expert Zach Pozniak, followed by millions online for his laundry and dry cleaning tips. So, Zach, should you buy a top-load or a front-load washing machine?
9: I think this is going to people off, but front-loaders are always going to give you a better clean.
0: No.
9: Yeah.
0: I have a top load.
9: I'm sorry. You may need to reinvest soon. We'll see. Maybe I can convince you. But there is one simple difference that front loaders can take advantage that top loaders cannot, and it's gravity. So I think an easy analogy to think about is riding a bike. You can only go so fast on a flat surface, but the second you start going down a hill, you got gravity assisting you, and that's exactly what front loaders can do. So that up and down tumbling motion increases rubbing, or as us professionals like to call it, mechanical action, and clothes cleaning other clothes because they're rubbing up against each other. And top loaders don't have that, and they try and make up for it with agitators and longer cycles, but there's a reason why laundromats are only front loaders. There's a reason why us dry cleaners only have front loading machines, why dry cleaning machines are only front loading, and it's effectiveness. And anyone who tells you otherwise just doesn't really know what they're talking about.
0: That's so interesting. I didn't think of it as the motion of spinning around in a sort of a flat circle versus the tumbling motion of going up and down.
9: You got to think about how we cleaned clothes for so long. It was scrubbing on a board, right? Before we had all these fancy detergents and additives and solvents, right? It's just that scrubbing power, I believe, is the most important component of the four when it comes to cleaning clothes.
0: And when you talk about loading either a front load or a top load, is there a right way to do this?
9: Absolutely. Product's always going to go in first. It's especially a laundry pack. Pod is actually a trademark term, so I always try and refer to it as a pack. And that's for a couple reasons, but the most important is that specific when we're talking about a pack. The more friction that's on it, the sooner it's going to break apart and dissolve. So we don't want to put it at the top, right, in either machine. So super important that your product's going first. Other than that, I think it's just important to keep in mind that you don't really want to overload it. That's when you start getting those really random, you know, kind of like oily blue stains. It's just when there's too many clothes in the machine, detergent can't move around properly, and then you're left with these detergent residue stains.
0: When you were talking about putting the pack at the bottom, I know a lot of newer machines also have a drawer. Do we use the drawer? Is a pack more effective? What's your opinion on that?
9: Only if the drawer specifically says it can handle a pack. What I even do, which I really think is foolproof at this point, is I put my pack in a mesh bag to make sure it doesn't move to the door and get stuck in the door, because there's nothing worse than when that happens. If you don't have a mesh bag, throw it in a sock.
0: And are you a pack user primarily?
9: I'm primarily, it goes for me, liquid powder packs.
0: So liquid at the top?
9: Yeah, liquid at the top. I'm usually underdosing my detergents. Like, I'm using such a small amount, and packs have a ton of detergent.
0: So when you are setting the washer up to run a load of laundry, are you separating colors?
9: I think there are two main paths when it comes to sorting by color is super important. If you're running a dark load, the exhaust or wastewater is going to be brown, purple, black, just because of fugitive dye that's coming out. And we don't want that dye going on to lighter color clothes, it's going to make whites look gray and dingy. So I think by color is super important.
0: What do you think is the biggest laundry myth you see floating around?
9: I think one of the biggest misconceptions or thing people are doing wrong right now in modern laundry is just using too much detergent. The brands are kind of at fault, and obviously brands want you to use more product, right? But 24 grams, 2 tablespoons of a liquid and powder product, great middle ground starting point for most loads. I would say that'd be really effective for a normal sized load that's moderately dirty. And then we go up and down based on that. You know, something I love to, you know, tell people to do is go pour out 2 tablespoons and put it in the little cup, and it's going to be like a little sliver. It might not even touch the 1 or 2 line. And a lot of people also think that suds are great. More suds, better cleaning. If you only see suds in your machine, you got to dial it down. You overdid it. So it's not this like black box where you don't have much feedback. You really can see the results.
0: I mean, I'm headed to do my laundry now, and I'm going to make some major changes to what I've been doing after this.
9: And let me know what happens. I'm really curious. It'd be
0: absolutely
9: cool to see how your behavior shifts.
0: I have a feeling I'm going to have great results.
9: I hope so.
0: Well, thank you so much for being here.
9: Thanks for having me. This was great.
0: That was Zach Pozniak. For more information, follow him on Instagram at Jeeves_NY. All right, our phone lines are open, so you can give us a call at 877-864-7460. That's 877-864-7460. Hello, you're on This Old House Radio Hour.
10: Hi, how's it going? This is Amber. I'm calling from the city of Anaheim, California.
0: Hi, Amber. What's your question today?
10: I had a question about design, if that's okay.
0: Absolutely.
10: Awesome. Okay, so we are, just for context, we are looking at renovating our family room into like an entertainment room that connects to the kitchen. And we'd like to execute that renovation in phases. We're kind of at an impasse in terms of like, what is the best decision to make?
0: Absolutely.
10: So one designer is like, well, if we give you a plan, you should be able to take this to a contractor or a suite of contractors, and they should be able to execute on the spot. The other designer is not necessarily saying that. They're saying, well, we're going to work with you throughout the entire execution of your plan. So as it changes and evolves, we would be there to essentially be the first line of defense in terms of that.
0: Yeah. Well, I love the way you're thinking about it. And I love the intention that you're putting into getting this first step right, because that's what's going to carry you through the rest of the project properly. We've got Zach Detmore, a general contractor for the show, here on the line with us. And he is, in my opinion, an expert at sort of thinking through these beginning steps so that you set yourself up for as much success as possible. Zach, did I oversell you?
11: No, that was fantastic.
0: That was fantastic.
11: Yeah. this is an amazing question, Amber. I love how thoughtful you are. And just the fact that you're approaching it this way makes me think this project's going to go well. So is it correct for me to say you've considered one company that does interior design only and one company that is a design build firm, meaning they will design something, but they will also take care of construction. And you're looking at these two options?
10: Correct.
11: Okay. I think it's important for you to understand that we see interior designers and architects as their job is really not to impose their design. You know, sometimes that's the case, but that's really only the case on very, very high budget jobs. Their real job is to sort of hold the client's hand through these huge quantities of decisions they need to make and make that process a little bit more manageable and not overwhelming. So what we're looking for whenever we work with a designer that's competent is really organization. Are they encompassing all decisions, you know, from paint colors to window treatments to furniture to doorknobs to door style to molding? And typically a design build firm, because they're executing on it, is going to, in general, be capturing those things, because if they miss them, they're hurting themselves.
10: Oh, interesting.
11: But what I like about interior designers alone is they are uncoupled from the building cost. So if I'm a general contractor, right? And if you said, hey, I want to do a kitchen renovation with you, Zach, and I also designed it, and I told you, I think a coffered ceiling would look good in here, but I also get to mark up the molding and charge you for the labor to put that coffered ceiling in. Is that a conflict of interest? I'm not sure.
10: Right.
11: So there is a bias that the design build firm has to upsell things and make the job more expensive that the designer doesn't have. The designer only has the bias to create a portfolio project that looks good in their portfolio for future marketing.
0: That's so interesting. I would have thought of it so much the opposite, that if you're working with just a designer, they could design to the moon and not worry so much about what this builder might hit you with as a cost afterwards.
11: They certainly do in general. Yeah.
0: Oh, okay.
11: I think it's just sort of, it's good to understand the motivation, because we can't speak to the specifics of this interior designer, this design build firm. There are extremely good and ethical ones. There are extremely bad ones out there, just like there's good and bad general contractors out there. But understanding what motivates them can sort of help you look for, are we aligned?
10: Can a designer design within an execution budget? Or is that asking too much of them because they're not as in touch with the numbers from the general contractor perspective?
11: Wonderful question. I think they should be able to do that, but you also have to understand that bias to make the job look a certain way. So I think you should lie, Amber. If you want to spend $100,000, I think you should tell the designer you want to spend $80,000. And you can tell her that you're lying. You're saying, hey, I've got $100,000, but I want you to design to $80,000 because I don't want to fall in love with what you propose only to bid it out and find out that we're too far apart. And then I'm going to have to put myself in an uncomfortable situation. I'm perfectly happy if the job is trending once I've started to be on budget. Then I tell you, hey, I actually want to get a more expensive faucet. I want to splurge on these cabinet pulls. But I think it's totally fair to say, I have 100, I'm comfortable at 80 or whatever it is. And transparently tell them, it's not that I don't trust you, but inflation is scary. And every number you're basing this off was from the past. And this job is happening in the future. Right. Yep.
10: Excellent Amber. Advice. Thank you.
0: Well, Amber, we wish you luck with it. I bet you're going to have a beautiful renovation. You sound like you're right on top of the right choices, the right decisions, and the right thought process.
10: Oh, thank you so much for this resource. It's phenomenal. Thank you.
0: All right. Take care.
11: Take care, Amber. Bye-bye.
0: Coming up, we answer more of your home improvement and DIY questions. 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
14: Hi, my name is Jesse, and I am calling from South Dartmouth, Massachusetts.
0: Hi, Jesse. What's your question today?
14: Yeah, so my husband and I recently purchased our first home, which we are moving into next week. We're very excited about it.
0: Congratulations.
14: And yeah, thank you. We can't wait. So the house has a beautiful soapstone countertop throughout the entire kitchen. And when we looked at the house for the first time, we noticed that it had a really kind of sticky quality to it. Like it was tacky. Mm. When you rubbed your fingers on it, it was a little oily. And we were told by the agent that they had recently treated it, but that it normally wasn't like that. Mm-hmm. So what we wanted to know was pretty much how to like get it back to the basic, and then how to take care of it going forward. Because honestly, I don't really want a sticky countertop all the time.
0: Of course not. Well, we've got Zach Detmore, general contractor for the show, and the show's Mason, Mark McCullough, here to help us out. Mark, can you explain to us the different kinds of soapstone finish? Is it, do you always treat the surface, or is it sometimes left more of a matte finish?
15: So I prefer a matte finish. I think if you use a peroxide-based cleaner and wipe those counters down, you're going to find a lot of satisfaction. I actually just was on a job where someone used a cleaner. They actually had almost the same issue. It was grease splatter from the stove and just cooking oil that had left a ring. And again, they used a cleaner that left it sticky. It was not a peroxide-based cleaner. That was used and that was successful. What these people also tried, and I only mention this so you do not try it, is any cleaner that's acidic.
0: What would an acidic cleaner do to a soapstone countertop?
14: Yeah,
15: it pretty much eat it, for lack of a better term. So what I saw the other day was almost like a sandy finish, and it was sporadic. So some of the different materials that are in a soapstone react differently. And basically, they made a mess of the whole counter, and it's eventually going to be replaced. So, but the first thing I would try, yeah, I know. So that's you don't want to get involved with that. But the first thing to do is, again, discover a peroxide-based cleaner and test spot. So don't go after the entire counter at the first at your first wipe. Yes, just find something, a spot that's inconspicuous and try it there before you, as they say, go to town with the cleaning. I would also use a sealer, and I give people the analogy of an eggshell, and it acts as something that's going to protect the counter. So I would do that more often than not.
14: So would you say like every 6 months wouldn't be a bad idea?
15: That's fine. It just depends on how close that counter is to, again, a cooking surface.
14: Yeah, it's right next to it at one part.
15: Yeah.
14: Sure.
15: Yeah. So I 6 months, you're not going to be wrong. Let me say that.
14: Okay, good.
0: Mark, you got to get a little tougher here. You got to boot camp us through this. You got to tell us like it is.
15: Well,
0: you put it on every year. You don't miss a day.
15: You're right.
0: This is the schedule.
15: Yeah,
14: exactly.
15: I hate to be the bearer of bad news. I don't know why.
0: No.
15: But something in my childhood, I'm sure. Who knows what could have happened?
0: We want to know.
15: Yeah, right. It's a whole different show, Jen. Believe me, it's a whole different show.
0: I would subscribe.
14: I definitely want to make sure I do it the right intervals, because otherwise my husband will be very unhappy if something happens to it, because he loves the look of it, and we're super excited about it. And I've heard that soapstone's pretty durable to things like heat. Is that true?
15: Yes. That's why they'll put it up against a stove.
0: But can you set a hot pan off the stove on it? Or are we still using a trivet?
14: Yeah, that's what I was just wondering.
15: I would always use something to, but, you know, Zach, I think it's okay to put a
11: Oh, yeah. It's why they use this stuff in chemistry labs. It's the most durable. It's the most durable thing you can buy, in my opinion.
15: Oh, wow.
4: Really?
15: You know? Oh, awesome. All right.
14: So I'm looking out here, I guess, with this countertop.
11: Yeah, you're really slumming it with your first house with the soapstone counters.
14: We
11: all got to pay our dues, stuff. Right?
15: Yes.
14: Yeah, exactly. So that'll be me cleaning it.
4: Yes. Once a year without fail, maybe every 6 months. Right.
14: Yeah.
15: Maybe. Yeah. I don't want to push.
11: I don't want to push.
14: I'm a lawyer and my husband works for the government. So we like strict rules. Okay. So
4: we'll follow the rules. Right. I like it.
15: I wish I knew that at the beginning, Jesse.
11: Yeah, right. I wish I did.
15: Yeah.
4: Jesse, we wish you luck with it. Congratulations.
14: Thank you guys so much. We really appreciate it.
15: Bye, Jesse.
4: Call us now to have your home improvement or DIY question answered. 877-864-7460. That's 877-864-7460. Or you can leave us a voicemail anytime. 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
16: Hi, my name is Elizabeth Beck. I'm calling from Tucker, Georgia.
4: Hi, Elizabeth. What's your question today?
16: So my question is, I have some old carpeting, and one afternoon I just kind of got sick of looking at it, and I started cutting it up with a utility knife, and I just want some options, some inexpensive options for either, I thought about maybe painting the concrete floor, it's just concrete underneath, or if there's some kind of inexpensive, easy, like carpet tiles, if that exists, so something like that.
4: Absolutely. Well, we've got Zach Detmore, a general contractor for the show, on the line to help us out. Zach, what do you think are her options?
11: I think it depends on the condition of the concrete. Did it look really smooth and nice? Like if you painted it, that would be an acceptable finish. Or if you painted it, would it look sort of like a sidewalk with a coat of paint on it?
16: Well, that's what a throw rug would be for. I'm thinking I could just put a throw rug over it if there's some bad areas. It's pretty smooth, but that was also a question. Is there are some tiny cracks?
11: How old is the house?
16: Well, it's actually a small condo. And I think it was built in the 90s, and I'm on the second floor.
4: I love that you just got sick of the carpet one day and said, this has got to go.
11: Yeah, I've done that myself, but usually there's wine involved.
16: Well, I'm not going to say that there wasn't. I just got tired of sort of looking at it, and I guess I needed a project.
4: And decisions were made.
11: Yeah.
16: Yes.
11: So did you notice when you pulled up the carpet, was there a tack strip around the perimeter of the room? So that's like a piece of wood with a million little nails coming out of it?
16: Yes,
11: there was.
4: Zach, what are the challenges with adhering things to concrete? If she were to try to stick down some peel and stick kind of option, is that a good or a bad idea and why?
11: I'm not a big peel and stick man because no. I've almost never come into contact with it and didn't end up just ripping it out. I feel like it's not incredibly durable. So if it were me, in my options were, recarpet the whole place wall to wall or put a peel and stick, I think my preference would be recarpet it because the baseboard of this unit is already probably at an appropriate height to get carpet sort of tucked under it. So would you think your baseboard would be hovering a little bit if you painted the floor or put tile, or is that not an issue?
16: It probably would be a little bit. I guess, it may be.
4: And is that going to let sort of cold air seep under? Is that the problem? Other than just the look of it, is that the problem?
11: Yeah, I think it's mostly just a cosmetic thing. I mean, in the condo, she probably has minimal walls that are exposed to, exterior. So, and those walls are probably detailed in a way that we're not talking about drafts or insects coming through. It just seems like it has the propensity to turn into a bigger project when compared to, I didn't like the carpet, I put new carpet in, it was one phone call. I would lean towards that. And then because it insulates you from having to deal with pulling up the tack strip. There's going to be these nail holes, which then all need to be filled. And you also have the cracks you've spoken of, even if they're minor, they're certainly going to show through any sort of paint job. And if you Throw an area rug down. The tack strip is around the perimeter, so that's where all those holes will be that'll need to be filled. It seems like a bigger project to me than recarpeting. But if you hate carpet, then we can go down that.
17: I was going to say, Elizabeth, what are your feelings towards recarpeting? Do you want carpet, or did you pull it up because you are anti-carpet?
16: I'm semi-anti-carpet, but I'm also, you know, pro-budget. This is another thing, too. Now it doesn't sound so easy, like, now that you're explaining it. I mean, it obviously would probably be more than I thought. But if I did, what about, like, a vinyl? Like, what about, like, a vinyl floor? Could you put, like, that? Is it like the height that you're saying? Like, once you take carpeting off, would there have to be something else put underneath there to do like a vinyl floor or something?
11: Sure. So vinyl floor is a great option too. I would say it's hard for me to speculate, but I would say it's at the same price point of wall-to-wall carpet or above it. However, it's going to be, you know, maybe a little bit more attractive, maybe a little bit easier to clean, especially if you don't like wall-to-wall carpet in the first place. It doesn't get installed under the baseboard. It gets installed like to the baseboard, or between an eighth of an inch and a quarter away from the baseboard. So you're going, as part of that installation, either you or the person who installs it is going to have to add a piece of shoe molding, typically, which is sort of a quarter of a circle, like a quarter round molding. That goes around the perimeter to allow that floor to sort of expand and contract. I think the added labor of having to run that trim around the room and then maybe touch up the paint is probably going to make it still more expensive than the wall-to-wall carpet, but you might like it more. And at the end of the day, you're the only one who we need to keep happy here.
16: Right. Happiness is important.
11: It is, right?
17: I would go walk around a home center and look at some of the options and bring a couple samples home and see what you like the look of, and then start kind of backtracking into what the installation process would look like, because installing plank vinyl is totally doable as a DIY project.
16: Oh, okay. All right. Well, I will definitely do that. You've given me more to think about, I guess, than initially just slapping some paint on there.
17: Yeah, but I like your approach. Dive in deep and then work your way out. This is how we all do it.
11: We'll be here to welcome the scope creep.
16: Okay. All right. Well, thank you so much.
11: Take care. Bye-bye.
17: Call us now at 877-864-7460. 877-864-7460. Or you can leave us a voicemail. Hello, you're on This Old House Radio Hour.
18: Hi, this is Terry Hartman from Tucson, Arizona.
17: Hi, Terry. What's your question today?
18: Well, I have a family room in my house that's cold in the winter, hot in the summer, and I feel like I'm really wasting money because I have to turn the thermostat up to 5 degrees hotter than I want it to be, and the rest of the house is getting overheated and overcooled. Mm-hmm. So, looking for suggestions.
17: Absolutely. Well, we've got Zach Detmore, a general contractor, and Ross Trithui, a building engineer for the show, both here to help. Zach, I think a lot of us deal with this. You got to almost turn your heater hotter than you want to warm the cold parts of your home, but then everywhere else is too hot.
11: Yeah, I struggle with this a lot because it always, I feel like it's a problem that manifests down the line, but the solution lays way upstream when you're talking about budgeting and hiring an HVAC contractor in the first place, where you're really focused on how much this costs and you're not so much fixated on how comfortable it will be when you're comparing quotes. And I struggle with this a lot because we have a lot of conversations with clients who aren't satisfied with the performance of their home afterwards. But when they're comparing an $80,000 quote to a $30,000 quote, they're thinking, well, you know, how much... you know, how much better could this really be? Like, this gets me a couple refrigerators in that patio I wanted, right? So I think this is an extremely common issue to have.
17: So Ross, what do you need to know about Terry's specific situation to help her see if there's a solution here?
19: Yeah, so Terry, tell me a little bit about your house.
18: it's a one-story house, and the room that I'm having a problem with was an addition that was put on definitely after the heating system was set up. And the one vent for the furnace and air conditioning to come in is on the opposite end of the room where, mm-hmm. where it attaches to the house.
19: Got it. That helps me a lot. I think what's happening here, just putting my detective hat on, I think is you've got a rooftop unit on your roof that's providing the heating and cooling to the entire house, single level. It was probably originally ducted for, obviously not for that addition. The addition was added after the fact. And so anytime we see like a bonus room added, an addition added, a garage added, and we try to tap into the existing heating and cooling system for that house, the original ductwork and the sizing of that unit might not be sized right for that addition. Now, I'm not jumping to that conclusion, but this is what we typically see is that it's an airflow problem. The air wants to take the path of least resistance, and you have plenty of airflow going to the original part of the house and not enough airflow getting to the family room. And so your family room requires enough air to obviously keep it warmer in the winter and keep it cool in the summer. And if you're not getting enough airflow there, then of course you have to make up for it by adjusting the thermostat, right? And the thermostat is probably in a different part of the house.
18: Exactly.
19: Anytime we're adding an addition or a bonus room above a garage or anything like that, I try to hesitate allowing that system to be heated and cooled off the original HVAC unit. It's like if you have an existing house, you had this addition and you insulate and air seal the heck out of that thing, it has a completely different environment and exposure than the rest of the house. And that original system is really hard to make it upgradable to handle that new bonus room or whatever space that we're talking about. So I almost always will say separate system for that, you know, bonus room addition is always the best way to go. Because then it has its own thermostat, it has its own control and its size specifically to that addition.
17: Interesting.
19: The next option potentially would be to zone it. Again, this might be really complicated to do, but basically your air handler rooftop unit has two thermostats now, one for the family room and one for the rest of the house. And so it can, it has two gates, two valves that basically are dampers that open and close. So you have the ability to heat the family room and only the family room and not have any heat going to the rest of the house. So that's another, that's called a zoned system. That's another option. Potentially could be done, might not be easy to do, of course, depending on your situation.
18: I love the idea of the two-zone system.
17: Terry, thank you so much for the call. We hope that was helpful.
18: Fantastic. It is wonderful to talk to you.
17: If you have a question for us, you can leave us a voicemail on our hotline, 877-864-7460, and we can answer your question next time. Coming up, author Mary H.K. Choi shows you her old house.
20: But it was like an intimidating amount of space. 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Our entire family could have lived in this like one particular bedroom.
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17: 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I'm Jen Largess. Coming up, Contractor Confidential reveals the expectations gap that can turn dream renovations into nightmares. But first, we head to Universal City, Texas. After growing up in bustling Hong Kong, a teenage Mary H.K. Choi arrived in suburban Texas to find nobody within walking distance. To her, it felt less like Norman Rockwell and more like the first 20 minutes of a horror movie.
1: My name is Mary H.K. Choi, and this is my old house. I moved to Hong Kong with my family when I was about one, and I lived there until I was 14. My dad announced that we were moving to Texas, which shocked all of us. Not only did he announce we were moving to Texas, my dad was like, I have secured our family a homestead. And we were like, okay. And then he showed us photos. And this is in a newer neighborhood near San Antonio. And look at this beautiful pitched roof, red brick house. And it looked like the house that is an emoji in terms of the Rockwellian ideal, because it was so cute. It had white around the windows. It had stairs. We were like, that indicates two floors. What is this unbelievable abundance? When we arrived in Texas, it was nighttime. And as we were driving in the pitch black, I'm like, what in the plains land flatness area did we move to? We're stopped at a stop sign. I just see shimmering eyes, and it was deer. Everything about this experience to date feels horror movie coded. And then when we got to the house, it was announced to us that our house was not ready. Because the house that my father had purchased was the model home attached to the subdivision that was only partially built. It wasn't until a few days later that we actually drove by the pit that our house would be in. I don't know what's more disconcerting, the fact that our house didn't exist or that they somehow managed to build an entire house within weeks. When we were driving into our driveway for the very first time, I was impressed by the following things. The idea of a garage. It was a two-car garage, and I was like, cool. And then we went in, and I saw my room. It was like an intimidating amount of space. It came with a walk-in closet, which was unprecedented. And I was lulled into some sort of obedience because I was like, okay, I have been officially very blessed and laced with this. Our entire family could have lived in this like one particular bedroom. The second you walk in, on the right is the garage, and opposite the door of the garage is the door to my bedroom. You had a staircase on the left and a dining room offset that. And then around the stairs was a kitchen, and the kitchen was humongo. This house was arranged to where you could have a breakfast table. And so we never went into the dining room. We always ate at the kitchen. I think though, the coziest space for me, and there's a lot of photographic evidence of this, were just like my brother and I, for some reason, just sitting on the stairs. It was like a Brooklyn stoop, except inside in suburban San Antonio, and it was like carpeted. It was like the best place for us to drape our bodies without really committing to one wing of the house. I was either in my room, sitting on the floor, pining for my friends and being generally miserable, or we were on the stairs. That house has never felt like a home to me. I think that the most shocking development as vis-a-vis that house is the fact that my brother, at some point after he had his first child, moved not only back to Texas, but to Universal City. And so my brother moved into the house that we had arrived in, and the house is so transformed. It's like the house has fulfilled some sort of prophecy where I'm just like, oh my God, my brother's two rooms upstairs now house a son each. So that makes sense. It all sort of worked out, and it was almost like my family living there was a dress rehearsal, like a dry run for the real family that's supposed to live in there. Now it's so much art. He's painted the walls, and I realized that house that I have known for many decades has a functioning fireplace. My brother uses it all the time. They make s'mores in there. Their whole family is just like, oh, this is so central. This is the hearth of our home. this has been there the whole time. I have so much affection of the version of ourselves that lived in that house. My dad has passed, and so now when I think about that house and I have an aerial view of it, I'm profoundly grateful to that house. I got smart in Texas. Like, there was nothing to do. I read a book a day until I could drive, and then I read a book a day until I could leave. And so that really changed me. It's where I learned to surrender. It's where the skies felt so profoundly heavy. It's where I first saw stars for real, because there wasn't all this light pollution. I would be on the bus as the sun was rising, and for as much as I resent it, it's also incredible. I now have the capacity in the twilight of my youth, in my big age, where I'm just like, oh, it really does contain multitudes. And so that's how I feel about that place.

0: Look around the room you're in right now. You think you're sitting in your living room, but you're not. You're sitting in a museum, and nobody curated it. Every object in here is the end of a long, strange story. The light switch, the faucet, the little box humming on the wall. Centuries of invention, wars, patents, accidents, and stubborn people who wouldn't quit. All of it piled up quietly in the ordinary place where you live. Your home isn't where technology ends up. Your home is the museum where it all came to rest. This is the secret history of your home. Today, the machine that's running right now in the heat that was never, ever built for you. It's July, 94 degrees. The kind of humidity that feels like a wet towel on the back of your neck. And the best moment of your whole day is this one. That wall of cool, dry air, the hum, the relief. You'd give up almost anything before you'd give up your air conditioning. So here's a question you've never had to ask, because the answer feels obvious. What was air conditioning invented for? To cool people down? To make a hot day bearable? Obviously, no. 1902, Brooklyn, New York. A printing plant, Sackett Wilhelms, has a very specific, very boring problem. Two brutal summers in a row, the humid air is making their paper swell and shrink between passes through the press. The colors don't line up, the prints come out blurry. They're losing money on every page. They don't need their workers cooler. They need the air drier. So they bring in a 25-year-old engineer named Willis Carrier. And Carrier does something clever. He runs the air over coils filled with cold water, and the moisture in the air condenses right out onto those coils, the same way a glass of iced tea sweats on a summer afternoon. Pull the water out of the air, and the paper holds its shape. The colors snap into line. But notice what he was after. Carrier wasn't trying to cool a single human being. He was babysitting paper. The cold, that was a side effect, a leftover. The comfort you feel walking through the door tonight in 1902, an accident. And it stayed an accident for years. The first machines cooled textile mills, macaroni factories, places where the product needed it. People came second. So what finally taught Americans they wanted this in their own lives? The movies. In the years around 1919, theater owners realized they could pack a cool, dark house in the dead of August. When every other business in town was dying in the heat, they advertised the air conditioning harder than the films. People bought a ticket to a picture they didn't care about just to sit in the cold for 2 hours. That's where the summer blockbuster comes from. That's why the biggest movies still open in the heat. 100 years later, Hollywood is still selling you the air conditioning. So tonight when you walk through the door and the cool hits you and your whole body unclenches, remember you weren't the customer, not at first. A printing press in Brooklyn got comfortable a full generation before you did. The machine that runs your summer was built to save a magazine, and it rescued you by accident. The next time you look around your home, you'll start to realize that the secret history of your home includes far more than your air conditioner. Hiring a contractor is one of the most intimate decisions you make as a homeowner. You're letting a stranger into your home and you're trusting them with your money, your space, and your sanity. So we're pulling back the curtain, explaining what contractors usually expect and what homeowners usually miss. Joining us now is Zach Detmore, a general contractor for the show. Hi, Zach.
1: Hey, Jen.
0: All right, Zach. We had a caller leave us this voicemail.
2: My question is, how often and what is the typical list of things that homeowners have an over-expectation with when hiring a contractor?
1: Ooh, that's a great question, Jen.
0: I know. How do we tell her everything?
1: So we've had several calls, Jen, where you reminisce over projects you've taken on that you've hired a professional and then sort of been underwhelmed by the results and then just did what you could have done in the first place and done it yourself.
0: If I would have just taken the time from day one. When we redid our kitchen, I had to tell every person that walked in our new kitchen where this one thing was wrong. I had to point it out to them. It was the only way for them to walk through the kitchen.
1: Yeah, I mean, I think the things I see people having their expectations incorrect are timeline, what it actually costs, and this is sort of tied into the other two, but the quality they can expect. The timeline is really not only how long the project will take, but how long the planning will take. Mm-hmm. We really find people in a hurry to start construction, but not in a hurry to finish construction, meaning they're not taking the appropriate steps to really make the decisions they need to make ahead of time such that the construction can go as effortlessly as possible. Mm-hmm. Now, you said there was something wrong in your kitchen. What was it?
0: We picked our countertops. There was not enough real estate on the slab that we chose to do our island and our side perimeter. And so they didn't match perfectly. And I couldn't unsee it.
1: And what do you think could have happened upstream of that to avoid that issue?
0: I think that when they knew that we were not going to have enough from that slab, I would have loved a phone call to say, hey, here's the other one that we're going to use to try to be close enough, or pick something else. So let me be honest, nobody noticed that they were not a perfect match, but I did. And so if I had made that choice and said, this is good enough, I'm okay with it, then it would have never bothered me after the fact. But the fact that I was left out of that decision and it was just there on install day felt like I had been wronged in some way.
1: Right. And I think that's the important part about pre-planning. Now, your specific situation, maybe what could have been avoided with a different contractor, maybe not. Had you had maybe elevations that were detailed and you had a contractor who said, hey, Jen, here's where all the seams are. Here's how these pieces are coming out of this slab you selected. You would say, wait a minute, there's not enough in this slab, but I don't need this countertop for another couple months, right? Yeah, that's right, Jen. I'm going to go pick another slab that's a little bit bigger. Is that cool? No problem. So I think timeline's a big one. Respecting the full arc and not just thinking the sooner you start construction, the sooner you finish. Cost certainty, I think, is partially because we have so many different financial climates in the United States, right? And then also inflation. Everything's getting more expensive. And then this is the big one that's hard to conceptualize, is really the quality. With the trades, there's no one quality controlling anything. There are standards, and most people have in their contract a workmanship-like way this will be installed. You know, what does that even mean, right? Yeah. Or following manufacturer specifications. That's also kind of BS, because if you look at an inexpensive click-together floor, it requires that the floor is like within a 32nd of an inch of level over like 8 feet, which it never happens even in a new house, right? I think it's important to sort of dig deeper when you get a low, middle, and high price and understand the actual value you're getting could be better in the higher tier ones, but also the reverse is true. If you get someone who just does bathroom renovations, they might be cheaper than some big construction outfit with a lot of overhead. You know, maybe you're going to get better value with the cheaper bid there.
0: Well, and there's so many factors that go into the quality too. It's the quality of the materials they use, and it's the quality of the skill of the person installing it. Homeowners assume that the price is going to get them the same result no matter what, and that's not the case. It's all subjective.

0: cars. And I was like, but you know, in hindsight, I was like, well, you know, that was an okay thing to maybe get 2 stars on. But I remember back in the day that just like devastated
1: me
0: because it was like, you know, instead of being 5 out of 5, it was like 4.2 out of 5.
1: Oh God. No, but I think that that's true of all expectations. You're never going to meet every single expectation. And so you have to sort of have in your head, where are you willing to compromise on timeline, cost, quality? One of those things has to drop to the bottom of the list. And if quality is your top priority, it's probably not going to be the fastest job or the cheapest job. And you just have to make those decisions accordingly.
0: I love that, Jen. That's a great way to wrap it up.
1: All good information, Zach. Thank you.
0: Oh, thanks for having me, Jen.
1: I have a contractor-related issue. Call our hotline and leave a message. We could answer it on our next Contractor Confidential. And now it's time for one last thing, my favorite tool.
2: Hey, Jen, it's Charlie Silva, builder for the show. 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
7: Live from NPR News in Washington, I'm Nora Rahm. Iran has kept effective its control over the Strait of Hormuz in the past few days. NPR's Emily Fang reports the number of ships able to pass through the waterway is at a 3-week low.
8: The U.S. has been encouraging ships to use a southern passage in the Strait of Hormuz that hugs the coast of Oman, but ship data shows vessels have not been taking that route in the last 3 days. And of the handful of ships transiting the strait this week, about half are Iranian-flagged ships. On Saturday, Iran's powerful Islamic

0: Revolutionary Guard Corps said it had taken down two oil tankers with mines in the strait, a claim U.S. CENTCOM said was false. But the uncertainty about the safety of the strait has continued to stop commercial ships and their insurance companies from taking the risky route. Iran continues to share details of the tolls it says it is charging vessels to cross and said this weekend it had proposed a new rule for an environmental fee on ships. Emily Fang, NPR News.
1: The U.S. and Iran traded airstrikes last night for the seventh consecutive night. The U.S. said it struck military and surveillance sites across Iran, while Iran hit U.S. sites in Kuwait, Bahrain, and Jordan. At least seven people have died following another wave of drone attacks carried out by Ukraine against Russia. Ukraine has increased its attacks on the Russian interior in what it says is an attempt to force an end to the war. NPR's Charles Maines reports from Moscow.
2: The deaths and injuries occurred after Ukrainian drones struck two warehouses belonging to the online retailer Wildberries. That's Russia's equivalent of Amazon.com, as workers toiled on the night shift. In the Tambov region, about 300 miles southeast of the capital, the local governor said Russian air defenses had downed more than two dozen drones on approach to the warehouse, preventing further loss of life. Meanwhile, on the outskirts of Moscow, the drones left a second warehouse ablaze, sending huge plumes of black smoke skyward. Ukrainian President Volodymyr Zelensky later issued a statement saying the warehouses contained parts for Russian attack drones, a claim that NPR could not independently verify. Charles Maines, NPR News, Moscow.
1: Tens of millions of people across the eastern U.S. are again dealing with smoke from Canadian wildfires today. NPR's John Stolness reports forecasters say air quality could begin improving later today.
3: Smoke will be present for much of the Great Lakes, Northeast, and Mid-Atlantic regions, but relief is on the way today. National Weather Service meteorologist Frank Pereira says a string of heavy storms will help.
4: We are expecting a break, some clear air spreading down across the Northeast behind that.
3: Pereira says the storms are expected to sweep much of the smoke up into New England. Hundreds of wildfires continue to burn in Canada, and forecasters say more wildfire smoke could return next week. John Stolness, NPR News.
1: This is NPR News in Washington. Firefighters in southern Norway are trying to contain a major fire that already has destroyed more than 100 homes. It began in a townhouse yesterday, spread to other buildings and into nearby forests. Hundreds of people sought shelter in evacuation centers. The World Health Organization says El Salvador has eliminated a public health problem. NPR's Fatma Tanis reports the disease trachoma is the leading global cause of blindness.
5: El Salvador is the first country in Central America to achieve this milestone, according to the WHO. For the past few years, the country has worked on a multi-sector approach to reach this goal, including strengthening primary health care systems, improving water, sanitation, and hygiene for the public. It also trained health staff and increased screening and surveillance. The WHO says trachoma is strongly associated with poverty and lack of access to basic services. It remains endemic in some of the world's most vulnerable communities and can devastate social and economic prospects, such as in the rural and remote areas of Brazil, Colombia, Guatemala, and Peru. Fatma Tanis, NPR News.
1: In London today, Josh Kerr ran a mile in 3 minutes, 42.66 seconds, to break the men's record set in Rome in 1999. The British runner accomplished this at a Diamond League meeting in London before a capacity crowd of 60,000.
6: Surely he's going to break the world record. He does. He obliterates the world record.
1: It was almost 3 seconds off his personal best. I'm Nora Rahm, NPR News in Washington.
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9: 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Good afternoon, everyone. I'm your host this week, Joe Yazak. For today's show, it's time to dust off your polyester leisure suit or your sequin jumpsuits as we head to Studio 54 and spend the next hour listening to some of the best disco music of the 1970s. I know disco has a love-hate relationship with people, but secretly I know your toes start tapping when that groovy music starts to play. Coming up this week, we have music from Gloria Gaynor, the Bee Gees, Michael Jackson, and of course the queen of disco herself, Donna Summer. First up, one of my favorite songs from the disco era, from 1978, here's Alicia Bridges with I Love the Nightlife.

That was the queen of disco herself, Donna Summer, with her 1975 hit, Love to Love You Baby. This song spent 2 weeks at number 2 on the U.S. Billboard Hot 100 charts. Fun fact about the single, the final recording lasted over 16 minutes. Now let's switch gear a bit and see what was happening in the 70s on this date. In 1970, San Francisco Giant outfielder Willie Mays becomes the 10th baseball player to get 3,000 hits. In 1972, 200,000 attended the Mount Pocono Rock Festival in Pens. In 1974, the world's tallest structure, a 646-meter Polish radio mast, is completed. In 1976, Nadia Comaneci, at age 14, becomes the first gymnast in Olympic history to achieve a perfect 10 score at the Montreal Games. She'll end up doing it 7 times. And finally, in 1977, Vietnam becomes a member of the UN. Coming up next on the 70s show, Disco Edition, here's a band that is synonymous with the disco era. Here's the Village People with YMCA.

0: That was Donna Summer's certified platinum hit, Hot Stuff. Now, this song spent 3 non-consecutive weeks at number 1 and spent a staggering 14 weeks in the top 10 in 1979. The song also won Summer the Grammy for Best Female Rock Vocal Performance in the inaugural year of that award. Now, let's see who was having a birthday today in the 1970s. In 1975, Detroit Tiger Tori Hunter was born in Pine Bluff, Arkansas. In 1977, English actress Kelly Riley, best known in the series Yellowstone, was born in London, England. In 1978, comedian and actor Eugene Cordero, best known for Star Trek Lower Decks and the Loki series, was born in Detroit, Michigan. In 1979, American gospel and R&B singer, plus winner of The Voice in 2012, Jermaine Paul, was born in Harriman, New York. And finally, even though this individual wasn't born in the 1970s, she's a Michigan treasure and she only missed the 70s by 1 year. In 1980, Michigan's own Christian Bell of Veronica Mars and Frozen fame was born in Huntington Woods. Next up, here's Michael Jackson with Don't Stop Till You Get Enough.
1: You know, I was wondering, you know, if you could keep on, because the force, it's got a lot of power, and it makes me feel like, it makes me feel like

From 1976, that was the Tramps with Disco Inferno. Now, this song was inspired by the 1974 blockbuster film, The Towering Inferno. Now, this song gained greater recognition when the 11-minute version appeared on the 1977 film, Saturday Night Fever. Coming up next, two songs that topped the disco charts in the 1970s. Here's the first of the two. Here's Chic with La Freak.

Off of the Saturday Night Fever motion picture soundtrack, that was the Bee Gees' number one hit, Stayin' Alive. Thank you for joining us. Hope to see you next week on The 70s Show.

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1: Ladies and gentlemen, the moment you've been waiting for has arrived. 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Welcome.

Señores, live, baila esta cumbia, hoy nomás aquí con el Güero Man, live in the studios at Delta College. We kicked the set off con AJ Castillo. Oye, mujer, también entre medio, Bronco, con Sergio, el bailador, and of course, Grupo Vida, con Muévelo. And finish it up with Eddie Gonzalez, aquí con el Güero Man. All right. It is Saturday, July 18th, and before I go any further, I gotta say happy birthday to my dad, who was celebrating his birthday today, all right? Eddie, 87 years young, hoy nomás, celebrando este día. Wishing you a very happy birthday, Dad, today, all right? Let me see what else we have. También tomorrow, Summer Festival in Bay City, July 19th, starting at 12:30 p.m. till 5 p.m. The All Saints, St. James Parish of Bay City having their Summer Festival. Going, of course, we're going to have a little bit of everything. We got the Kowalski Brothers Polka Band playing. We got Conjunto Desastre playing. That's in Bay City tomorrow. And, of course, yours truly. I'll be starting out the show and doing some announcing there as well. So, oh, man, they're kicking me off Facebook. I can't fix it right now, but I will in a minute, guys. All right. Let me see what else we have. 50-50 drawings going on. Adult beverages available. Big raffles. Of course, the big raffle prize will be done at 5 p.m. at the end of the festival. So that's tomorrow in Bay City. Disaster will be there, of course. The guys will be out there playing. I'm going to get that Facebook Live going again, I promise. All right, so don't you go nowhere. All right, let me see. What else do we have? I think that's it for right now. Oh, talking about next Friday, too. I had an interview coming up in a little bit. I'm in. With Disaster be playing Friday Night Live, Fiesta on the River. All right, we'll be talking about that in a little bit. So, por ahorita, vamos a irle con más música. Wishing my dad a very happy birthday. We're going to play some music de Los Fantasmas del Valle. Hoy no más. Algo que va así.

0: This is your Saturday afternoon Tejano party. Aquí con el Güero Man, bringing the best in Tejano sounds like we do every Saturday. In the studios with me today, hello, Anne Marie. How are you?
1: Good morning. I am great.
0: Well, it's good to have you in the show for the first time in my show, anyhow. So I don't know. You've probably been down here before, right?
1: Yes, I was. I was with Rod Bieber.
0: Oh, there you go. Okay.
1: Yeah, that was fun. We talked about what's going on with positive results.
0: And that's what we're going to talk about today because our big event is coming up next Friday.
1: Yes, we are excited for Fiesta on the River, July 24th.
0: Yeah, I could just hear the music when you said that.
1: I can already see the people dancing in my head.
0: There you go. So that's this coming Friday, and it's at the Morley Plaza. And this is a new role for you.
1: Yeah, so I've been in this position now just over a year, maybe 16, 17 months, and I took over for Jeannie Conger, who was here for 30 years.
0: Props to Jeannie Conger.
1: Amazing, amazing woman, right? She was a rock star. So those were big shoes to fill. I say, actually, I don't fill her shoes. I just have my own shoes next to hers.
0: There you go.
1: It's been wonderful. It's been a lot more than I expected. A lot goes into planning Friday Night Live. We have a fantastic committee of volunteers, but we are ready to get our fiesta on.
0: And we have one of our local favorites. Do we have the order who's playing when yet?
1: I believe Desastre is playing first, and then Grupo Vicio is playing second.
0: Which kind of makes sense because they're driving in from Detroit. So.
1: Right.
0: But yeah, so Desastre right out of Saginaw, Frank, Vinny, Gilbert, these guys are phenomenal. So it's good to see them coming back. That will start at
1: 5:30. 5:30, we kick off with a national anthem, and then we start playing right away.
0: Okay, and I usually get there a little early, and I'll set my laptop up and play some music, and of course, myself, and I'm hoping Christiana is out on stage with me this year.
1: Well, we hope so. If you're listening, Christiana, we want you there, so I'll give you a call.
0: Yeah, perfect. Doing all the hosting. Of course, other people from Delta College come up there. Monica and her group come up and help out. So you'll see our tent on the side of the stage as well. So we have Desastre coming on at 5:30. We have Vicio coming on about 7.
1: 6:30, 7 o'clock.
0: Depending on how everything flows, and it usually goes pretty smooth. So Vicio's coming in from Detroit, Desastre from Saginaw. We have a couple contests going on this year as well. Fun stuff.
1: Yeah, we have a Selena lookalike contest. So no matter what your age, you can, actually. I was saying, we're not biased, right? You get yourself a nice looking wig, you can come up on stage and strut your stuff. We have, we have a Selena lookalike contest for all ages. We have an adult category and a child category.
0: Oh, nice.
1: Or I think it's up to 15, 16 years old, and then after 16, it's an adult.
0: Adult.
1: We have some prizes, some cash prizes for that. It's $75 for first place, $50 for second, and $25 for third. No entry fee to join.
0: Just,
1: you just show up and strut your stuff on stage. We're not expecting anyone to sing. But if you have some moves, that might help you.
0: I'm not
1: sure what the judges are going to say one way or the other. And those cash prizes are for both categories, so you'll have
0: Nice. All right, good. So that's taking place this coming Friday. Of course, you will have judges.
1: Yep, we have some secret judges. I'm not sure who Jack Nash has lined up. You might be a judge. Who knows?
0: I'm not judging. We'll see. But so that's coming up this Friday, downtown Saginaw, the Morley Plaza. Let's pray for hope and pray for a good, beautiful, sunny day. We've had a little bit of everything. I've been doing this. I think I've been hosting this for over 20 years.
1: So. Wow. I do know it's our 28th season, so I would not be surprised, right? Yeah. 20 years is a long time. And like you said, with the weather, it can be anything. This past week, I've been worried about heat and then rain and then smoke, oddly enough. Yeah. And unfortunately, our event last night had to get canceled, but we are very hopeful and our fingers are crossed that we'll have moved on out and we'll have a beautiful night for some music night.
0: Absolutely. So there you go. So that is coming Friday. No se lo pierden. Of course, I'll be out there on stage hosting as well as I usually do. And of course, like I said, I'm pretty sure we'll see Christiane out there. So this is sponsored by Delta College as well. So there's two event sponsors that night, correct?
1: Yes, we have a radio sponsor, WIOG, and then Delta College. So Delta College alumni, employees, anyone who's attended, please come on down. We would love to give you a shout out as being a Delta College representative. The more the merrier. I tell you, the dance floor is going to be packed. Bring your dancing shoes. We want to see all of your moves.
0: There you go. All right. Well, thank you very much for coming in. I know you have a busy schedule. I have a busy schedule, but I'm glad you made it in. We'll see you next Friday for sure. And we'll just let the party ride.
1: Yeah, thank you so much for having me. We look forward to seeing you on Friday.
0: All right. Vamos a ir con más música. Aquí les va música de Desastre. Right, second on zone. Here you go. Check.

ser el conjunto desastre. Gonna be in downtown Bay City. Well, at the church parish at the All Saints on Columbus Avenue tomorrow. So, the Kowalski Brothers, Desastre, and of course, yours truly, El Güero Man. Mañana por la tarde, no se lo pierden. Starting out at 1:30. Oh, wait a minute, 12:30, something like that? 12:30 till 5. There we go. Double shot del Grupo Desastre. Aquí les va.

0: Hoy no más. Música de Jaime Los Chamacos, de Rubén Vela Special, aquí con el Güero Man, live in the studios of Delta College. We kicked that set off con Desastre, con El Chubasco y también Dame Más Amor y Entre Medio, Jay Pérez, con Le Seguiremos. And of course, finishing up con the Rubén Vela Special. There we go. All right, Desastre will be playing in Bay City tomorrow for the All Saints Summer Festival. That takes place tomorrow, starting at 12:30 till 5 p.m. Of course, we're going to have Mass at 11:30 at the St. James Church. The Kowalski brothers will be playing as well, Conjunto Desastre, and of course, yours truly, the Güero Man, DJ Güero Man, will be out there with you. That'll be me out there también. Great food, great kids' corner, great music, 50-50 drawings, adult beverages, y un poquito de todo, and of course, Father Jose and the Congas, right? And of course, celebrating his birthday too. Wishing you a happy birthday también para Father Jose. He's always out there on stage with us having fun también. So there you go. El día de mañana, no se lo pierden, okay? Of course, then Desastre will be at the Friday Night Live next Friday as well, taking the stage. So that's good music right there. All right, vamos a seguir con más música. A ver, let me see what we got here. We got one more antes de la quebrada con quién. Con Joe López y el grupo más.
1: Para todos los amigos.
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0: tequila.
1: No, hombre, shut up. Can't do that. Tejana Highway 281 with the 281 Sabrosura Mix. I think I played that driving down 281 back in March, didn't we? Yeah, I think we did, right, Maria? That was a long drive, but that was all right. So let me see what we kicked that set off with. We started the hour off with Grupo Signo, La Otra Tú, Entre Medio también. Cumbia con Acordeón con Sonny Sauceda. And, of course, the 281 Sabrosura Mix con Tejano Highway 281. Aquí con el Güero Man. Okay, let's talk about what's going on tomorrow at the All Saints Parish in Bay City. Grupo Desastre is going to be out there. We're going to have some conjunto music. We're going to have some Kowalski Brothers polka music. We're going to have the Güero Man mixing it up just a little bit. You never know what I'm going to play, right? I'll tell you what I can't play, but I tell you what I might play. So there you go. Starts at 12:30 tomorrow till 5 o'clock. That's over at the All Saints St. James Church on Columbus Avenue in Bay City. Of course, food, games for the kids, adult beverages, kids' beverages, un poquito de todo. So snow cones, all that good stuff. So that's tomorrow starting. They have 11:30 Mass, and then it starts right after, so about 12:30. It depends on how long Father Jose is going to talk, right? Nah, hombre, stop it. I'll hear about that one tomorrow, won't I, hombre? And also celebrating his birthday, too, so there you go. So it starts right after. So about 12:30 will be the celebrations outside as well. So there you go. All right, what else do we have? And, of course, Desastre will be playing downtown Saginaw the following Friday for the Fiesta on the River celebration, so no se lo pierden. Right along with El Grupo Vicio, all right? Eloisa Sota tuning in, she's loving the music, cleaning and dancing. There you go. That's what it's about, right? Maria Cristina Rangel Barron tuning in out there in Chulas in Saginaw. Gabe Osuna tuning in out in the garage. I hear it's a little sticky out there now after that big rain, but the smoke is gone. Let's hope it stays gone, right? Thanks, Canada. Thanks, Canada, right? Yeah, whatever. let me see. What else do we have? Ray Martinez también. He says, jamming as usual. All right. Saludos to mi primo Paracel y todos los primos in Bay City. All right. De parte de Ray Martinez. De parte de Mundo. Mundo's in the house. También shout out to the people working hard at Vargas and Sons. There you go. Tortillas. All right. There we go. Thank you all for always tuning in to the Güero Man. All right. Oh, let me see. What do we got? Vamos a irle con más música. What do we got? Oh, vamos a irle con música de Lucky Joe. Son mentiritas. Soy nomás. Aquí con el Güero Man live in the studios with you till 3 o'clock in the afternoon. Zule, zule, zule. Your Saturday afternoon to hunt.

Mark y Joe son mentiritas también entre medio Marcos Orozco and of course los Tex Maniacs and the Desperados. All right, dice aquí, say prayers up to Crystal City, Texas, también para Uvalde, también para San Antonio. We'll put that on there. All the Hill Country también. All the flooding going on. I saw pictures of the Crystal Ballroom in Crystal City, completely underwater. Uvalde, nombre, it's looking terrible. It's feast or famine over there. Either they don't get rain for 2 years or it rains 10 days nonstop. San Antonio had a little tornado touch down there también on Thursday, I believe it was. Nombre, it's been terrible in Texas. And you know, we're complaining here about the smoke, which isn't a good thing either. But I guess we're luckier to have a little bit better weather than that going on here. Aunque está un poquito caliente, pero como quiera, aquí estamos, right? So, yeah, there you go. También. All right. What do we got? Don't forget, tomorrow, Desastre will be down or in Bay City there at the All Saints Parish, St. James Church there on Columbus. The festival kicking off at 12:30 till 5 o'clock with the Kowalski Brothers. Desastre, Conjunto Desastre, and, of course, yours truly, the Weddle Man. All right. So, bueno, vamos a ir con más música. We got time for a few more, right? Something like that. Ya, apenas son las 2 de la tarde con 35 minutos. Están escuchando La Caliente 90 FM, right out of Bay City, Michigan, Delta College Public Media. Vamos a decirle, aquí les va música con los dos Gilbertos.

My granddaughter Veda coming from Grandpa Chet. There you go. Thank you always for tuning in. You guys always tune in on Saturdays. All right, it's time for me to get on out of here. Las dos de la tarde con 53 minutos. I'm going to leave you with this one from the Conjunto Compás. It's the Kicker Daddy special. We'll talk to you next Saturday, this same time, this same place. Nunca les digo adiós, mejor les digo. Hasta la próxima.

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I'm your host, Amy Guzman, along with my father in spirit. Buenas tardes a todos. We've prepared a great mix of música from artists around the world. As always, sit back, relax, grab a cool refresher, and enjoy your Saturday afternoon.

0: And you are listening to El Sol Latino on Delta College Public Radio, 90.1 FM. And I'm your host, Amy Guzman, along with my father in spirit. And we'd like to thank you for joining us today, Saturday, July 18th, 2026. To start out today's show, we heard some music by Los Angeles Azules. And we heard music by Los Tigres del Norte, some more Los Angeles Azules, Los Morales, as well as Grupo Firme. We heard music by Grupo Secreto, music by Julieta Venegas, and I think we'll hear some more by Julieta as well as Mr. Chente Barrera. And again, I hope you are having a fabulous July 18th. Is that right? Help me out from afar. Is that right?
1: Yep, that's right. Buenas tardes a todos. Thank you, like Amy said, for joining us this fine Saturday afternoon. It's been nice and warm all week. Got a little bit of rain, so hopefully you had a good week, and we have another good week coming up.
0: All right, so in the studio right now, Mr. Mike Mendoza, and if you caught the interview earlier, you know what's happening, but what'll give us a recap, what's happening
2: so next Friday. Downtown Saginaw, the Morley Plaza, Fiesta on the River. I like that.
0: On the River.
2: Fiesta on the River, and of course we have about 5 years ago, we switched to local talent in the Midwest. Okay. And, of course, we have Saginaw's own Desastre going to open up the show at 5:30. I'll be there playing some music in the beginning, very beginning. And then Desastre comes out about 5:30. We're going to have a Selena lookalike contest. So
0: Bustiers, ooh, bust them out.
2: Yeah, there you go. And if you can't find your bustier, I'll find it. I will.
0: There we go.
2: You know I had to throw it
0: we
2: in.
0: We have to do that. All right. And then that's happening?
2: That's happening Friday, July 24th.
0: All right. Yep. Yeah. You know you're on vacation mode.
2: I got to think about the date and everything. So that's next Friday, downtown
0: and
2: Morley Plaza.
0: And then Grupo Desastre is coming after.
2: And then Grupo Vicio will be closing out the show. So that's going to be at the Morley Plaza. So I hope to see you all there. I'll be out there on the stage. It should be fun.
0: Well, that sounds like a good activity. So we will see you next Friday live at Friday Night Live.
2: Friday Night Live, a Fiesta on the River.
0: On the River. Watch out for the Llorona.
2: The Llorona.
0: So if you're interested, next Friday night, July 24th, check that out. And where is that happening again?
1: Again, that's Morley Plaza. It's located right next to the Temple Theater in downtown Saginaw.
0: All right, we're going to move on to more music.

0: And we are back, and you are listening to El Sol Latino on Delta College Public Radio, 90.1 FM. And I'm your host, Amy Guzman, along with my father in spirit. We'd like to thank you again for joining us this perfect Saturday, July 18th, 2026. Every day is perfect when you can get up. Smoke's clearing. It looks better outside. A little rain earlier, now some sunshine, but who knows what's going to happen here in the Great Lakes Bay region again. Next week, Fiesta on the River is happening at downtown Saginaw, Morley Plaza, next Friday. And let me get business first. In this set, we heard music by Chente Barrera, went on to the Tejano Boys. More music by Julieta Venegas. It's a new song there, so I hope you enjoyed that. Some Tex-Mex Cadillac. And then that last song, of course, Shakira. Tomorrow is the final game. The World Cup comes to an end between Argentina and España. I have been a fair weather World Cup fan, but I don't care. I've really enjoyed watching it. So may the best team win. I'm hoping you know who I want to win if you know me. Maybe you don't, but I won't reveal who I want to win, but it will be a good game wherever it happens. It's been so good so far. So I, again, hope you enjoyed today's show. And what do you have? I remember you had some dedications you needed to send out.
1: Dedications?
2: Yes, I just want to send out some belated birthdays out to my brother Henry, who celebrated his birthday last Tuesday, and also to Lola Tanyuki, who celebrated a birthday the week before that, and to Julian Olivares, Chach. He had his birthday come up. So
0: happy birthday to you three.
2: Also on that birthday wish, that also came from my brother Barney to my brother Henry. So nice. The old Grundle group. So that's just a nickname we had. So anyways, I appreciate that.
0: All right. For El Sol Latino, I am Amy Guzman.
2: And I'm Junior Guzman.
0: Have a great week, everybody.
2: Take care of each other.

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1: Hi, I'm Bob Phillips, inviting you to join me for Music You May Have Missed. It's music that might have flown under your radar when it was first released. On this week's show, Big Thief, Toad the Wet Sprocket, and Joe Strummer, among others, and my featured artist, Los Lobos. 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
14: Live from NPR News in Washington, I'm Nora Rahm. The U.S. military says two U.S. troops were killed yesterday in an Iranian missile attack on a base in Jordan. A third one is missing. The U.S. and Iran launched attacks against each other's targets again last night. Iran's supreme leader is warning of unforgettable lessons if the U.S. attacks continue. Iran's deputy foreign minister, Kazem Gharibabadi, said his country has suspended its commitments to a memorandum of understanding with the U.S., which was meant to lead to negotiations for a permanent peace deal. NPR's Dia Hadid reports.
15: Gharibabadi's statement was carried on Tasnim, an Iranian-backed media outlet. The memorandum was mediated by Pakistan and signed by both sides about a month ago. But President Trump announced the deal was over in the first week of July. That was after fighting intensified, after Iran fired on three ships in the Strait of Hormuz, which appeared to defy an Iranian-announced route through the waterway. U.S. forces have increasingly targeted Iranian infrastructure used by civilians in recent days, including bridges. Iran has been striking Gulf countries that host U.S. military bases, including hitting a water desalination plant in Kuwait. Pakistan's foreign minister called on both sides to recommit to the memorandum. Dia Hadid, NPR News, Doha.
14: Air quality warnings are expected to remain in effect throughout much of the U.S., at least through today, caused by smoke from wildfires in Minnesota and Canada. Millions of people are subjected to hazardous smoke drifting across the Great Lakes, Northeast, and Mid-Atlantic regions. Children, older adults, and people with lung or heart disease are urged to stay indoors. New York City resident Laura Shapiro is searching for a high-quality face mask.
16: You can feel a little bit in your breathing, you know, and you just know that it's not good to breathe in all these toxins.
14: The National Weather Service says a string of heavy storms may improve air quality today. Several states are asking voters to make it more difficult to approve constitutional amendments. NPR's Ashley Lopez reports on the measures that call for higher thresholds for amendments to pass.
17: Supporters of these measures say a simple majority makes it too easy for voters to make changes to their state's constitution. That's why state lawmakers in North Dakota, South Dakota, and Utah are asking their voters this year to consider raising the approval threshold to 60%. Kelly Hall with the Fairness Project says that would make citizen-led amendments nearly impossible.
18: That 60% supermajority is such a high threshold for agreement on any topic in our divided America that it really does thwart the will of the majority. It thwarts the will of the people.
17: Next month, voters in Missouri will consider a measure requiring amendments passed in each of the state's congressional districts. Ashley Lopez, NPR News.
14: This is NPR News. Russian officials say at least 9 people were killed in Ukrainian drone strikes overnight. They struck warehouses owned by a major online retailer in Russia. Ukrainian President Volodymyr Zelensky said the strikes were against logistical facilities that supplied components for drone production. Officials in Venezuela now say more than 5,000 people have died in twin powerful earthquakes last month. The revised death toll was released last night as workers continue to clear debris. One of the longest-standing world records in track was broken.

0: today in a London stadium. Vicky Barker reports.
1: It's a world record! Get in!
2: Briton Josh Kerr, an Olympian and world champion middle distance runner, ran the mile in 3 minutes and 42.66 seconds, knocking nearly half a second off the previous world record set back in 1999. BBC commentator Steve Cram, himself a previous world record holder for the mile, noted Kerr will collect a $50,000 prize for his achievement. Not bad, Cram quipped, for less than 4 minutes work and years of preparation and training. For NPR News, I'm Vicky Barker in London.
0: Another kind of record was broken last night in Philadelphia. More than 77,000 tickets were sold at Lincoln Financial Field to see comedian Shane Gillis, the most tickets sold for a solo comedian. I'm Nora Rahm, NPR News in Washington.
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5: Which is more important for life?
4: How do we learn how to learn?
5: Welcome to Philosophy Talk, the program that questions everything.
4: Except your intelligence. I'm Josh Landy.
5: And I'm Blakey Vermeule, sitting in for Ray Briggs. We're coming to you from Braun Geology Corner on the Stanford campus.
4: Continuing conversations that begin just across the quad at Philosopher's Corner, where Blakey and I teach in the Philosophy and Literature program. Thanks for guest hosting today, Blakey.
5: Oh, it's a pleasure to be here. We're very grateful to the Stanford Symbolic Systems Program for sponsoring today's episode.
4: Welcome, everyone, to Philosophy Talk. Today we're asking, how do we learn?
5: How do we learn what?
4: Oh, Blakey, such a philosopher move, answering a question with another question.
5: Wait, you don't want me to answer a question with a question?
4: Who, me? But seriously, it sounds like you think there are lots of different kinds of things that we can learn.
5: Exactly. There are facts, there are things that happened, and there are skills. You know that pastries are delicious. You know that you went to Paris last month and ate pastries. And you know how to order those pastries in French.
4: Oui.
5: All completely different kinds of knowledge.
4: All right, so which one of those do you want to talk about first?
5: Well, how about we start with pastries being delicious?
4: This is a topic that's very dear to my heart. Tell me about that. How do we learn that pastries are delicious?
5: You put one in your mouth. It's sweet and warm and melty. You learn what a pastry is, what sweetness is, how good it is to be alive.
4: Well, let's not go that far.
5: But that's the way you learn anything. It's all about gathering information from the world via our senses. Do you remember that cool slogan that empiricists like to quote? There's nothing in the mind that wasn't first in the senses.
4: I don't know. I mean, can't I learn something by somebody else telling me? Like, okay, let's say I want to learn whether fire is hot. I could learn that by putting my hand in one, but don't you think it'd be better for me if I took somebody else's word for it? What's wrong with doing that?
5: Okay, but my sister-in-law is constantly telling me that swimming is deathly dangerous and that I should give up scuba diving immediately. Surely I shouldn't trust that bit of testimony. If you really want to know something, you have to go out and learn it for yourself, using those wonderful senses of yours, which tell you how amazing the ocean is.
4: I mean, I see that about the ocean, but isn't there plenty of stuff out there that you can't see or touch or taste? I mean, let's go back to my tasty pastry. I ate that pastry, and it caused me to feel happy.
5: Yeah, so what's the problem there?
4: Well, how do I know what a cause is? I mean, my senses can tell me what a pastry is, and they can tell me what sweetness is, but they can't tell me what a cause is or what an effect is.
5: So where do you get that from, smart guy?
4: Well, Immanuel Kant would say we don't get it from anywhere. It's already inside our brains. When we're born, it's true that we don't have any information about specific things in the world, like delicious pastries or hot fires or beautiful oceans or whatever, but we do have a kind of pre-programming that leads us to expect some things to cause some other things. And that's already in there, right, from the beginning.
5: That sounds a little bit fanciful. You don't need anything magical like that. All you need is a bunch of data from the world and then a brain that's ready to think about it a bit and draw conclusions.
4: I don't know, Blakey. I feel like that's a lot to ask of a brain that doesn't have anything in it. I mean, think about what it would be like if our minds didn't have the capacity to organize experience. Everything would just be total chaos. We wouldn't be able to learn anything about pastries because we wouldn't even be able to single out pastries from the giant mess that would constantly be bombarding our senses. It's lucky for us that we have the brains that we do. That's how I was able to learn that pastry causes yum.
5: But did you really learn that? Let's say one day all the pastries in the world started tasting like cilantro.
4: The horror!
5: Exactly. So if that happens, you'll realize that you were totally wrong. You just happened to have eaten a few hundred pastries. A few thousand pastries that tasted delicious. Your mind jumped to the conclusion that all pastries must be delicious. You thought you were getting reliable knowledge, but you weren't.
4: You know what, Blakey, that is a really good conundrum and a kind of a horrifying scenario. Maybe we should ask our guest to solve that problem. It's Catherine Hartley, professor of psychology and neuroscience at NYU.
5: But first, all learning starts in childhood, so we wanted to find out how school teachers are thinking about education. We sent our roving philosophical reporter, Sarah Lye Sterlin, to find out. She files this report.
6: For years, schools across America have been all in on tech, plonking down a screen on every kid's desk to prepare them for the future.
7: We gotta look at what we haven't learned.
6: Now, from Silicon Valley to the strawberry fields of Watsonville, some teachers are dialing that enthusiasm back.
7: What's the name of this class?
8: Mr. Love's class.
9: Environmental studies.
7: Thank you, sorry. Environmental studies.
6: Brian Love teaches science and PE at the New School in Watsonville, California. He has his 12 high school students take notes manually, even though they have laptops at their desks.
7: Listen, the reason we're writing, even though it's already on there and you can access it anytime you want, is because when you write, it's the physical part of your hand and your muscles to your brain.
6: Love is referring to studies that repeatedly show that students who write with their hands remember more and learn better than those who type. This insight is important to the New School's mission, which is to teach the students how to learn, says Principal Susan Gralty.
10: A lot of our students here have 4 to 7 of those adverse effects that they're having to work through while trying to be educated.
6: Gralty's school is a community day high school, a last stop for kids who need more support than most high schools can provide. The 47 students at the New School have been through some horrible stuff.
10: Sexual abuse, domestic abuse, verbal abuse, the loss of one or two family members, incarcerated parent, witnessing violent crime.
6: The pencils and no phone approach is a deliberate strategy to help the students focus and support their mental health.
10: They need to learn how to talk to each other again. They need to learn how to relate to one another because you can have all the technology in the world, but it's really hard to marry it. It's really hard to raise it. You know, it has its place. However, I think first you need to learn how to be a human being.
6: Earlier that day, I visited the Chesterton Academy at St. James in Menlo Park. It's 60 miles north in the heart of Silicon Valley. The private Catholic high school is in a 130-year-old mansion, originally built to house retired San Francisco archbishops.
11: It's related to grammar.
6: As I walked into one of the classrooms, a small group of seniors were sitting at a U-shaped table discussing Aldous Huxley's 1931 novel, Brave New World.
12: Like, the only reason why they had a solidarity service was because, like, as some sort of, like, a tradition, but not because they believed anything truly from it.
6: The book is about an emotionally disconnected society that uses science and technology to manipulate nature for human convenience and to maintain social order.
13: What do you mean by that?
6: The students are discussing the meaning of Huxley's work with their humanities teacher, Dr. John Jolly.
8: For the dystopian sort of hyper and like rationalist enlightenment culture, religion is a construct, right? It's just this sort of Wizard of Oz type endeavor, the great supreme being that's descending down the stairs or whatever that doesn't never comes.
6: The two schools' circumstances couldn't be more different. But in 2026, they both use the Socratic method to teach, run small classrooms, and discourage screens.
7: All right, so, talking...
6: At the Chesterton Academy in Silicon Valley, for example, one of the first things I noticed was a pencil being sharpened. I haven't heard that sound for a decade, at least. Students took notes with pens and pencils, and they used binders. Phones and laptops were nowhere to be seen. The pencil sharpening was happening in a history class for seniors. Greg Billion, the headmaster at Chesterton, says that it's part of a low-tech approach that Menlo Park parents appreciate.
9: Many tech executives you will find, if you talk to them, they are very adamant about their children learning how to do things, thinking for themselves.
6: At Chesterton, students learn Greek philosophy, ancient and modern history, math and science. But Billion says the focus is on methods that may seem outdated to some, like learning basic grammar, logic and rhetoric. It's a liberal arts curriculum that proponents call classical education.
9: Classical methods that have withstood the test of time, that are perennial. Methods that were maybe codified in the ancient and medieval world, but have nevertheless formed many of the greatest literary figures, many of the greatest philosophers, many of the great scientists of our history.
7: Gralty's here, ladies and gentlemen, put your golf clap.
6: Back at the new school in Watsonville, Principal Gralty says her students study the ancient philosophers too. They just come at them differently.
10: If you want to teach them about Aristotle and Socrates, take something that's new and relevant to the student, and then you can backwards map that and teach that that's where it actually came from.
6: They also study history.
10: History does repeat itself over and over. You know, we're living through another Hitler phase, right? And so if you don't know about that, if you didn't know what happened the first time, how are you going to get through the next time?
7: I'm sorry you guys have some writing to do, but I will talk while you write.
6: For Philosophy Talk, I'm Sarah Lee Sterland.
4: Thanks for that fabulous report, Sarah. You know, I'm actually really relieved to know there are schools out there where it's still brains and pencils, not laptops and cell phones. Very encouraging. I'm Josh Landy. With me is my Stanford colleague, Blakey Vermeule, sitting in for Ray Briggs. And we're in front of a live audience at Stanford for a program generously sponsored by the Symbolic Systems Program. Today we're asking, how do we learn?
5: Our guest today is a professor of psychology and neuroscience at New York University and director of NYU's Hartley Lab. Please welcome to Philosophy Talk, Dr. Catherine Hartley.
4: So Kate, you've done a lot of fantastic studies about learning, but is it also something you think about in your everyday life?
11: Yeah, I'm a scientist, but I'm also a parent. So like many parents, I've had the remarkable experience of having babies that you are watching, learning in real time. And sometimes the things that they do are sort of puzzling and remarkable and really stoke my intuitions for these aspects of how children might learn differently. You know, one example, when my children were little on our local playground, they installed a new type of sprinkler in the summertime, and you press the top of it, it's a water-conserving sprinkler, it would turn on for a couple minutes, and then it would shut off again. And my kids, when they first saw this, watched another child do it, and immediately when it shut off, they'd run up and they'd press the top of it. So they'd learned just through single observation how to do this thing. They did this all summer long. So when we'd come back the next day, they knew it. They knew how to do it. One thing that was striking was when summer turned into fall, one day they pressed the top of it, nothing happened. And I said to them, you know, it's the end of the summer, maybe the parks have turned off the sprinklers and they won't come on again, and yet, all through the month of September when we go to that playground, they'd run over and press the top. And I thought, you or I wouldn't do that, we would stop. But this learning was so persistent, and the explicit information that I told them was not enough for them.
4: Did not make any difference.
11: Yeah.
5: Kate, earlier Josh and I were arguing about how we learn. He said there has to be some stuff in there before we start looking around at the world, and I said there doesn't, so who's right?
11: Well, there's a little bit of both. I think there's a lot of stuff in there that imposes organization on the information that we're getting from our senses. So evolution has imbued in our brains systems for taking in information and turning that, what is perceived, into representations like entities. We are imbued with learning processes. They may be applied to these kinds of representations that enable us to predict things, you know, what is going to happen. You've said this before. And we have physiological states. We're biological organisms, so we can perceive what our bodies feel like, and so when we taste a tasty pastry, we can have the experience of, oh, that's good, you know. And so these are the kinds of ingredients that I think are harnessed to learn and to extract information about the structure of our environments.
4: So that makes it sound like, okay, look, I've got this stuff in my brain, and I'm going out there with my body and my senses and so on. It sounds like that would be enough to get us learning. And yet, you said a moment ago that it didn't quite work in the case of the sprinkler. So what else do we need beyond just what's already in our brain and then us going out in the world and trying things out?
11: Well, you know, I would argue that my child, who's still pressing the top of the sprinkler, is still trying to learn, right? There's an attempt to understand why there's been a change in the environment, and it's a change that they, you know, don't yet have a systematic understanding of. And so they're doing little experiments by, you know, maybe now. And until they have the ability to really have an understanding, and maybe children's understanding, our work suggests this, they may more readily derive useful evidence from experience than from instruction. And that's a valid way of learning, you know, verifying what they know.
4: You're listening to Philosophy Talk. Today we're thinking about how we learn with Catherine Hartley from NYU.
5: How do children learn? What about adults? 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
4: Reading, writing, and refinement, along with comments and questions from our live audience, when Philosophy Talk continues.
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0: If you ain't got wings, how do you learn to fly? I'm Josh Landy, and this is Philosophy Talk, the program that questions everything.
1: Except your intelligence. I'm Blakey Vermeule, sitting in for Ray Briggs here at Braun Geology Corner on the Stanford campus. And we're talking with Catherine Hartley from NYU about how we learn. Special thanks to Stanford Symbolic Systems Programs for sponsoring today's episode.
0: Learning about a question that's forming in your mind? Join the discussion by going up to the microphones whenever you're ready, and we'll open it up to questions.
1: So, Kate, we've been talking rather generally about learning, but the example of your kids is really interesting. If somebody said to me, the Parks Department turned off the water, I probably wouldn't waste a lot of time going over there and testing it again and again. How does learning change over the course of your life? Do grown-ups learn the way that children do? Are we more open to testimony than children? Or
2: yeah, children have a task that is a unique one. We come into the world and we have to build up knowledge about what our worlds are like. And it's really important that those world models be accurate, right? And our worlds may be different from the worlds of our parents, so I think testimony can be useful to a degree, but a lot of foundational knowledge comes from behaving in the world and observing what happens. I think that because children have these long time horizons to form this knowledge and build these world models, there is a lot of room for them to explore and discover the nature of the world is dynamic. And so the child's environment may be different in systematic ways from the adult. Mm-hmm. And so this propensity to learn through exploration and individual experience is probably a useful adaptation for kids to get it right.
1: So adolescents are, at a certain point in your development, you become notoriously immune to testimony, especially from your parents. And so I'm wondering what's happening adaptively during that change.
0: Yeah, is there any good reason for us having adolescents?
2: I have two. They're fabulous. Yes, I think there is a reason why adolescents are seeking out different sources of information during that stage of development. What is the task of adolescence? One of the primary tasks of adolescence is to gain autonomy, to transition toward independence from one's parents, to form new social connections, to find one's place within the social structures that they're operating within. And this requires a whole lot of learning. Exploring novel contexts, assessing one's own competencies in these domains, and the biology of adolescence sort of drives them toward these novel learning experiences. Peers become rewarding. Why? Well, that's an adaptive thing. If what you need to do is move into a different social sphere where those are the relationships that are really critical to the goals that you're setting for yourself.
0: If I understand correctly, one of your studies showed that although we tend to think that children explore and grown-ups exploit, right? So children explore the world and eventually have a world model, and then the adults don't do that much exploring anymore and just kind of use the knowledge they have. Adolescents are doing the most exploring.
2: Well, we see, if we look at just a raw measure of exploration. We're GPS tracking participants over 4 months, and we were looking, how does exploration of the physical environment vary with age? And what we found is that there are increasing levels of environmental exploration into adolescence. When we observed a peak in this level of exploration was at the stage where culturally we grant teenagers' autonomy, around the age that they leave their parents' house and may go to college or move out, so in the late teens, early 20s. I think a really important question is the extent to which those exploratory drives are sort of culturally shaped by our, what we allow teenagers to do or the restrictions we place on how they can roam, driver's licenses, these types of constraints on how they can engage in their environments can meaningfully determine how much they're able to explore. But yes, there seems to be a strong drive toward exploration during adolescence that's very important.
1: So what about people of the older persuasion? Do we keep exploring?
2: Well, okay, so in my own work, I focus mostly on the sort of early phases of development into adulthood.
0: Is that your way of being diplomatic?
2: Well, no, I think there's a way to think about this, which is, what do we explore? We are driven to explore circumstances that are novel, where we may have uncertainty about the way that system works, that part of the environment works. And as we get older, we gain more crystallized knowledge. Our understanding of the way our environments work may be more sophisticated, more robust. And so that may look like a reduction in exploration, but that comes from having built a world model that's extremely robust. You know, if we explore the things that we were not able to predict well, those same drives may lead to a sort of decrease in exploration just because you know so much.
0: All right, so let's talk about this whole idea of a world model. Because it seems like there are some things that a human being can do without having a kind of rich conscious model. So, for example, speaking your first language. Right? People very often know how things go in their language without necessarily being able to say why they are that way. So we have a lot of, you know, we just sort of filtration machines for all this data that we gather kind of statistical inferences from. And then there's that famous example of folks, you have chicken sexers, so people who have to tell the sex of baby chicks. And it's kind of impossible, and they just sort of figure it out by osmosis or something crazy. So there are these things that people seem to be able to do without forming a model. But presumably, your view is that only goes so far, and actually human beings do need to form a kind of conscious, explicit model of the way things are in the world, what's likely to happen. Otherwise, there's stuff you won't be able to do. Is that about right?
2: I think you raised some really interesting... So there are... Learning is not a unitary construct. These are two examples of types of learning where the knowledge that's gained may not be readily declarable. Sometimes cognitive psychologists will talk about declarative knowledge, what we're able to report. One thing that's interesting is that in the course of engaging in these other forms of learning, it can become, over time, increasingly accessible or available such that we're able to report it. The process of, it's referred to as memory consolidation, but sometimes our behavior reveals that we've learned what's going to happen next. We show these signatures of anticipation in our actions, but over time we can come to report what it is that's going to happen next. So this shows us something really interesting, which is that one form of learning can sometimes be converted into a form of knowledge that is what we might call part of one's world model, something that you're able to understand and report. So the separations aren't clean, but I think, you know, this distinction between something being implicit or explicit knowledge, it's more complicated than that, because one can turn into another.
0: You're listening to Philosophy Talk, and we're on the Stanford campus asking how we learn with Catherine Hartley from NYU. And we have a question from our live audience. Welcome to Philosophy Talk. Can you tell us your first name, where you're from, and your question or comment?
3: Sure. My name is Mary, and I'm from Berkeley, California. And my question relates to the discussion around experience leading to learning, leading to knowledge. Because often having knowledge can be an impediment to learning because we think we know something when we really don't. So whether you are a kindergartner learning that the fountain doesn't go on when you press it, or whether you're Professor Landy learning that not all pastries are delicious, how do we keep learning and what are the key factors in correcting incorrect knowledge?
2: Yeah, you make an excellent point, which is that we learn best in circumstances when we discover that we're wrong. We learn from surprise. We learn from our errors in our prediction. So we learn when we discover that our world models have an error within them. So I think if we expect that we know the way a system works and we're not putting ourselves in situations where that understanding is challenged, you know, this is it's a different domain, but one common approach in clinical therapeutic contexts when people have false beliefs about the way the world works, you know, someone who's anxious thinks the world presents a danger, maybe peers are going to evaluate me negatively. One of the ways of correcting that is getting them to engage with the situations that they think are bad and recognizing that they're actually not that bad. And this kind of error in their prediction starts to refine and revise their model of the way the world works. So I think coming into contact with the disconfirming information is really critical.
1: Let's take another question from our live audience. Welcome to Philosophy Talk. Tell us your first name, where you're from, and your question.
4: I'm David from Palo Alto. We have, as animals, we learn even without consciousness, but we have consciousness. And computers don't have consciousness, and yet we look at these large language models and we're amazed by how competent they are. So what's the role of consciousness in learning?
2: Oh, you've said the C word. I was afraid of this. There is a thing that it is like to enjoy something, to, you know,
0: eat a delicious pastry.
2: To eat a delicious pastry. When stimuli have qualities like the deliciousness or sweetness of an apple, you know, this provides information, this experience, the ability to have this experience provides information. I mean, one thing that's interesting is sweetness, the hedonic experience that's associated with the flavor of sweet. That is actually not sufficient to drive learning, but it's an early cue that there are calories in a thing, right? So for a biological agent, having that experience allows you to find an early predictive stimulus of energy, right? So, you know, these conscious experiences can allow us to learn in ways that absent awareness of a phenomenon, the quality of an experience. Now, your assertion, animals don't have consciousness, this is debated and outside of my direct area of expertise, but I think the experience we have of what our sensory experiences are like are fundamentally important for shaping our learning.
1: Can I follow up on that? It's always struck me that a cruel feature of human life is that there's a kind of asymmetry between pleasure and pain. So Josh eats 1,000 tasty pastries and 1,001st tastes like cilantro, and all of a sudden he's going to be nervous. So we learn things from cues, but we have a pain-based nervous system. So we're very sensitive to things that hurt us or threaten us.
2: It makes sense that there should be an asymmetry between learning from good things and learning from bad things. And the reason is that bad things can end the whole enterprise, right? you know, we don't want to learn about negative consequences predominantly through experience. You know, mentioned earlier the hot stove. You don't want your child to learn by touching it necessarily. So a lot of what we, we're motivated by avoidance of pain. And there's actually evidence that our brains code the, you know, when we expect that something bad might happen, and nothing happens, the brain actually codes that as a reward, right? Mm-hmm. Nothing relative to the expectation of something bad is treated as a good outcome. And I think that's really important, because it allows us to understand that if there's the possibility of threat or danger, that the actions we can take to prevent that from happening, even if nothing happens, we're able to treat that outcome relative to our expectancies as a success.
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1: How can we do a better job of helping people learn? Can we make sure that all kids have a decent learning environment? What can we do as individuals, and what can a society do?
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0: If nobody learns without getting it wrong, I sure am learning an awful lot. I'm Josh Landy, and this is Philosophy Talk, the program that questions everything.
1: Except your intelligence. I'm Blakey Vermeule. Our guest is Catherine Hartley from NYU. And we're asking, how do we learn? For a program generously sponsored by the Symbolic Systems Program.
0: So, Kate, with the powers vested in us by public radio, we're going to make you czar of learning.
2: Oh, exciting.
0: What is the first thing you'll do as czar to make sure people have the best chance of figuring out the world around them?
2: Okay, well, I think one of the most important things that drives us to learn is curiosity. So you need to be learning about things that you want to understand. And so that means that everyone has to set about their own learning project to really understand what it is that they wonder, what it is they want to do, what it is that they're uncertain about.
0: So that sounds a bit like Jean-Jacques Rousseau's theory of education. You try to give as much sort of latitude to the child's own curiosity as possible. And a little bit different from theories that involve more guidance and maybe even more kind of reinforcement. You know, bad grades if you didn't do your homework, good grades if you did, gold star. Do you think the emphasis should be more on just fostering and you know, carefully curating the child's intrinsic curiosity? Or do you think there should be guidance and reinforcement?
2: You know, this is a real challenge. There's a body of knowledge that we've amassed culturally, mathematics, sciences. You know, we want to transmit this knowledge to young learners, but we know that people learn best in situations where their curiosity is piqued, and we know that people learn best when they're knowledge is just being stretched slightly beyond what it is that they know or understand already. And so I think the challenge as a teacher with a classroom of learners is, the challenges are many. You know, how are you trying to pique the curiosity of many different children in the classroom? And how can you keep learners at the edge of what they understand so that they're constantly stretching forward?
1: I think it's a wonderful way of putting it, and you know, on this campus there's so much talk about how we learn and how we teach. I'm curious, you're a teacher, you're also an alumna of this university.
0: What are we doing wrong?
1: Yeah.
2: You know, project-based learning, right. Collaborative learning, where you put learners together and it puts the student in a position of explaining to another student what it is they understand. There's spontaneous questioning. You know, one thing we know is that when you're tested, when your understanding of something is probed, and you see how well you're able to explain it, you gain a greater understanding of where the gaps in your knowledge are. So, you know, being challenged to explain the way something works, there's a notion of a sort of Socratic interaction of questioning someone to test the nature of their understanding. And I think learning in these more interactive settings where students have the ability to really recognize what is it that I understand or where do I hit a point of uncertainty where I have knowledge gaps. And this teaches them what gaps they need to fill in. But these are challenging things to accomplish in classroom contexts. Yeah.
0: So we've been saying we a lot.
2: Yeah.
0: And I include me in this we saying. But presumably there's a lot of differences between us. And I wonder how much difference that makes in terms both of how we learn and also how, you know, what the ideal teaching method is. So, you know, are there different learning styles? People sometimes talk about that. You know, there's neurodivergence. We talk about age. We might think about, you know, the growth mindset, whether you believe that you have the capacity to learn. Which is the most important type of difference between people when it comes to teaching and learning?
2: So one perspective on individual differences in learning that's really core to my research is the idea that these individual differences come from differences in our environments, from learning that our environments are different in systematic ways. You know, we heard earlier about kids growing up in an adverse environments. Well, what might one learn from growing up in an environment where there's a high degree of unpredictability, for example. You know, if low resources are preventing you from being able to know what tomorrow or the next day is going to be like. Well, this reduced predictability might mean it's not as beneficial to plan 1 week out, or I am not going to have, you know, expectations that the promise that is made to me is, you know, to, that, that something's going to happen in the future is actually going to occur. And so in this perspective, behaving impulsively or not setting goals for oneself that sit far away in the future, you can think of this as an adaptive response to learning that one can't make reliable predictions many steps in the future. So I think a lot about these individual differences as arising from learning about what your environment tends to be like.
0: We have another question from our live audience.
3: Hi, I'm Mike from Stanford. And I wanted to go back to your question or your discussion of adolescence. So you were talking about how adolescents are, you know, doing the right thing by exploring. But the other thing that people talk about with adolescents is their change in risk tolerance, that they are constantly doing riskier stuff than they would as kids and that they will want to do as adults. So I guess my question is, do you think it's the experience seeking that drives the changes in risk tolerance, or is it a change in risk tolerance that lets them go out and explore more?
2: Yeah, it's an interesting question. If you, I think if you propose that there's a drive to explore things that are uncertain, and that during adolescence, they're exploring new types of domains, right? They may be trying a type of thing for the first time. And the key thing is, an adolescent that's in that novel decision context, you know, whether it's engaging, you know, with their friends, whether it's trying a drink, you know, they may not have an understanding of how do I behave? What's my policy for how I behave in this situation? And so you can think of this risk-taking as reflecting exploration. I'm going to try out behaving this way or that way. And then learning should kick in, and it begins to shape the young adult tendency of here's how I behave in this context. And so the risk-taking may be a sort of epiphenomenon that arises from simply entering into novel decision contexts where you're really uncertain about the right way to behave. So you experiment, and then you do what you've learned is good. And so I think that there's an aspect of that adolescent risk-taking that really is a key driver of learning because it's reducing their uncertainty about how to behave in these new domains.
0: Welcome to Philosophy Talk.
4: Hi, my name's Cameron. I'm from New Zealand. You've talked about a lot of different types of learning, learning from errors in your predictions, learning from rewards, learning from the statistics in your environment. Do you think that the field of learning will converge on saying that these are united, or do you think it will remain helpful to think of them as different mechanisms?
2: You know, I think as a neuroscientist, there was an emphasis early on in the study of different learning systems on trying to dissociate them and tease them apart. And we could observe that, oh, if the brain, specific regions of the brain are damaged, we see that this type of learning is particularly impaired, whereas another type of learning is spared. So that really focused on their differentiation. But I think we know that these multiple learning systems, one, are highly integrated. So reward doesn't just shape whether we repeat an action. Reward may shape like what we retain in long-term memory as well. So these systems are highly interactive. And these multiple memory systems provide different sources of information that we can draw upon to guide our actions, behavior, and choices. So I think thinking of them as integrated, not unitary, but as necessarily within biological systems functioning in an interactive way to support the types of adaptive behavior that we're challenged to do.
0: Kate, it seems like, based on what you've been saying, if you had some advice for policymakers it might be to try to help people have stable learning environments with, you know, novelty but regularity. But what would your advice be for parents? Right? If you had one thing to say to parents either of adolescents, as in the case of your kids, or smaller children, what would your advice be based on everything that you've learned about learning?
2: Oh, wow, I wanted someone to give me this advice. Well, you know, I mean, one of the challenges of parenting is that every child, and I think, you know, anyone who has a second child realizes, oh, there is a lot of idiosyncrasy. The ways in which I thought I was shaping the behavior of this one, you know. So individuals are different. And, you know, you really need to follow the lead, you know, the needs of how much autonomy, how much encouragement, how much exploration or opportunity. Some children want to approach uncertainty and dive in. Others may be, you know, wary of uncertainty. So these sorts of individual differences are starting points that, you know, you need to continue to challenge the child to sort of grow and expand their knowledge and explore new things. But you also need to follow their lead and sort of keep them in a zone where they're feeling safe, comfortable, competent. Yeah.
0: And if parents have any other questions, they can just call you, right?
2: Yeah, call me up.
0: Well, I don't know how I've learned everything I've learned today, but I've learned an awful lot. Thank you so much for joining us today, Kate.
2: It's been a pleasure. Thank you.
0: Our guest is being Catherine Hartley, professor of psychology and neuroscience at NYU and director of the Hartley Lab.
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0: Now, a man who's never learned how to slow down, it's Ian Scholes, the 60-second philosopher.
5: Ian Scholes, I was a bright conformist child, as honest as the day is long. Well, okay, full disclosure, there was the occasional shoplift, mouthing off, fistfights, inappropriate self-touching, but all in all, I was a choir boy, a boy soprano anyway, who once sang a verse of O Holy Night at a Christmas service, solo, and grandmas perked up in 17 states. Also, I never cheated. Sometimes, I admit, I was not fully prepared, just not had help with multiple choice, but once essays came along, I was golden. If I had to write about something I had not actually read, I learned to filter my ignorance through my outrage around the author's failure to achieve his intentions, which, of course, I didn't know. I suspect with practice and close attention to gender pronouns, I could have been a low-level college professor or a book critic for Atlantic Magazine. I have to say, though, to be honest, my education pretty much ended when I learned cursive. After that, I was just reading and memorizing, really. My only enemy was algebra, which after a disastrous encounter in the eighth grade, I managed to avoid. It was when I first learned how to write pretty, is the point, that I learned this is how you produce the things we learn. You get notions, you write them down, they become plans, rules, screenplays, pornography, poetry, manifestos, theories. Of course, then we wised up. We got rid of cursive. Don't get fancy, keep that John Hancock for check writing. And who writes checks anymore? Typewriters led to computers, now AI writing and reading for us. All part of our creation and consumption of information. All kinds of stuff, manuals, thrillers, radio programs. Cryptocurrency, for example, is a new thing about which we need to know, but it just seems to me like money a ghost might use if they had banks or pockets. Makes a lot of people rich, though, for a couple of minutes. So the old dog we call the economy was taught a new trick. Somebody learned something. But what? Is a sucker still born every minute or faster? What is the stick by which the duration is measured? We improved ourselves so much with eyeglasses, submarines, orthopedic footwear, yet we are ignorant in a forest of signs. We don't fulfill needs anymore. We make improvements. Needs are sugar-free. Lower in higher than. More of less. Evolutionary cues are marketing tools. Hungry? Try food. The cues are confusing. If it hurts, you're improving. If there's a scab, you're healing. You're laughing to keep from crying. Our emotional palate is thin, but the more reduced we become, the plumper our self-regard. Consider the Mar-a-Lago face. This was dreamed up, I suspect, by a demented cosmetic surgeon in a Vegas mini mall who decided that bee-stung lips just don't cut it. We don't lips like the swollen victims of a hornet invasion. It has swept the fashion world, so that's a lesson learned, but more important, a lesson we teach. We do not weep, we clock the number of tears on Fitbit. What is our health? The numbers that come back from our lab tests. All made real through coding, through numbers. Look, if we're going to live on Mars, which seems to be the dream, move to Mars, get a job, we need to know how to do that. How to be creatures that can survive on Mars, which means, I think, if I read Elon Musk correctly, we must become all-terrain vehicles with enormous breasts. It's an androgynous Android future. Why fight it? There will be pixels to burn, headphones implanted at birth, AI more us than we are. We'll end up a shell, a highly sensitive, sexy shell with tons of appendages, hands replaced by wrenches, Alan and Monkey, and also vibrating fingers and feathers for that special me time on the planet's surface. So we'd be a ghost and machine, but the machine exists to please the ghost, whose needs are now completely machine-driven. It'll be awkward for a while. We won't really have faces like dogs or monkeys, so we won't know if that gleam in our grill is a smile, a scream, or a mirthless frozen rictus of rage. The point is, we're probably just an Elon Musk thought experiment. So rictus of rage, it is. A rictus of rage you can see from outer space. Now, there are worse fates. It's kind of like being an astronaut. I wanted to be an astronaut when I was a kid, for a minute, until I learned you had to take algebra. I gotta go.
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1: Our executive producer is James Cass. The senior producer is Devin Strolovich. Dan Brandon is the technical director.
0: Special thanks to Merle Kessler, Angela Johnston, Karen Edgelooney, Steve Choi, and Linda Fagan.
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1: And I'm Blakey Vermeule. 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

0: and said, "It is so nice to meet you."
1: He was charismatic.
0: And he offered me a soft drink.
1: She kept having to remind herself,
0: "Mary Ellen, don't forget what you know."
1: Knowledge based on years of criminal profiling, getting deep into the psyche of criminals. She knew that this man had used his charm to lure victims into a trap.
0: There were people that would have died in that torture chamber.
1: The work of criminal profilers feels equally terrifying and fascinating. How do they unlock the minds of notorious criminals? On today's show, we explore the science behind investigative methods. First, the news.
2: Live from NPR News in Washington, I'm Janine Herbst. U.S. Central Command says two U.S. troops were killed during an Iranian attack on a base in Jordan yesterday. Another one is missing. NPR's Carrie Kahn has more.
3: According to Central Command, the two service members were defending alongside partner forces during Iranian air assaults when they were killed. U.S. troops operate in multiple Jordanian military installations that have come under fire from Iran in recent days. Four other U.S. service members were injured. They were sent to Jordanian hospitals and later discharged. For the seventh straight night, the U.S. has struck dozens of what it says are military, logistic, and infrastructure sites in Iran. Iran says the U.S. has targeted civilian sites, including bridges and civilian utility structures. Citing the ongoing U.S. strikes, Iran says the preliminary peace plan signed nearly 1 month ago is now no longer being implemented. Carrie Kahn, NPR News, Tel Aviv.
2: Poor air quality continues in the Northeast, Mid-Atlantic, and Midwest as smoke from hundreds of wildfires burning in Canada and northern Minnesota spreads. The National Weather Service says heavy rain and storms could help clear the air in some places, as NPR's Kristen Wright reports.
4: The wildfires in northern Minnesota and Canada are still going strong, and firefighters are having a hard time. With the heat and other weather conditions, this means the smoke and poor air quality will stick around in some places. National Weather Service forecaster Brian Hurley says the bad air will linger in the Midwest.
5: As we start clearing out here in the east, they're going to get the next batch of smoke across areas from upper Michigan, eastern Wisconsin, into Illinois and Indiana, including Chicago.
4: President Trump is threatening to impose new tariffs on Canada and accused the country of not maintaining its forests. Kristen Wright, NPR News.
2: Federal health officials improperly shared Medicaid data with ICE in January, and the Federal Immigration Agency then shared that data with contractor Palantir. NPR's Jude Jaffe Block reports.
6: Palantir pulls together various data sources in an app that ICE officers can use to locate immigrants' home addresses. Last year, more than 20 states sued to stop federal health officials from sharing Medicaid data with ICE. A federal judge ruled Medicaid officials could share limited data about immigrants in the country unlawfully, but the judge put the agreement on hold this spring after it came out that health officials had shared two data sets that were not limited to unlawful immigrants' data. In recent weeks, federal officials acknowledged inadvertently resharing one of those data sets again with ICE last month. ICE officials said in court filings the data in question was not used for law enforcement purposes. Jude Jaffe Block, NPR News.
2: And the disclosure of the shared data was revealed in a recent federal court filing. You're listening to NPR News from Washington. A massive fire in Norway is now the country's largest in modern times, destroying more than 100 homes. Authorities say the fire started yesterday in a townhouse in Drammen and spread to a nearby forest. Firefighters are continuing to work on controlling the blaze today. Hundreds of people have been evacuated to a center, but no residents have been reported missing. The cause of the fire remains unclear and is under investigation. Drammen is located about 21 miles southwest of Oslo. The Odyssey, Christopher Nolan's film based on Homer's epic poem, has set sail to bigger box office numbers than was expected. NPR's Bob Mondello has more.
7: Tell me, O muse, of that many-sided hero who traveled far and wide.
8: Help me go home.
7: The Greek poet Homer gets a co-screenwriting credit for the Odyssey, appropriate as his epic tale has been captivating audiences for centuries. But in exit polls, moviegoers say they're lining up for the director and the spectacle.
8: No one could stand between me and home.
7: Christopher Nolan shot the film entirely on IMAX cameras, a first for Hollywood. And at some theaters where the film is showing in 70mm, seats for this weekend sold out a year ago. The film was expected to open to about $85 million.

0: $100 million in North America, but estimates now range upwards from $120 million. With no other studio films opening, the Odyssey's main competition is Sunday's World Cup final. Bob Mondello, NPR News.
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6: This is The Pulse, stories about the people and places at the heart of health and science. I'm Mike and Scott. True crime is one of the most popular genres, and people seem to be especially fascinated with the perpetrators' minds. What drives them? How are they different from other people? There's something captivating about the idea that we can decode the brains of notorious criminals, and the technique of criminal profiling seems to offer something deep, something more meaningful than fingerprints and bloodstains. We see this play out on television or in movies. Think Clarice Starling from Silence of the Lambs, who interviews Hannibal Lecter in hopes of catching another serial killer, or Holden Ford from the show Mindhunter. The FBI has a famous behavioral analysis unit that uses sophisticated techniques rooted in psychology to dig into offenders' motivations, how they select their victims, how they operate.
7: Now, how did the FBI get involved in this, and how did they develop this?
6: That's Louis Schlesinger, a professor of forensic psychology at John Jay College of Criminal Justice in New York. Lewis says this highly specialized field within law enforcement got its start when investigators were stumped by a case
7: that the media called the Mad Bomber.
6: Somebody was terrorizing New York City in the 1940s and 50s by planting pipe bombs in public spaces, injuring 15 people.
7: This went on for 16 years without an arrest. So out of desperation, The detectives at NYPD went to a psychiatrist named James Brussel, like Brussels sprout.
6: Brussel had a long interest and deep expertise in criminal behavior. He looked at all of the evidence detectives had gathered over the years, and he wrote up an in-depth profile of the potential suspect.
7: Brussel said, look for a heavy man, middle-aged, foreign-born, Roman Catholic, single, lives with a brother or sister. When you find him, chances are he'll be wearing a double-breasted suit, buttoned.
6: It was oddly specific, and the information led police to George Metesky, somebody who was already on their radar. When they arrested him, so many details from the profile checked out.
7: Oh my God, he was heavy, middle-aged, he was foreign-born, he was Catholic, and he had a double-breasted suit, buttoned. Now, you could see how the FBI, whose job it is to help in these very difficult investigations, would run to a guy like Brussel. How did you know that?
6: The psychiatrist said he had examined how this person operated. The bomber had left hundreds of letters that used a very formal, polite, and old-fashioned tone. Brussel concluded that the writing felt like it had been mentally translated from a foreign language into English. There was also the fact that the suspect had eluded police for so long.
7: This is somebody who is really planning this and thinking this and deliberating. And so what kind of personality do you have that behaves in this way? From a psychological or psychiatric perspective, it's a compulsive personality, somebody who's neat, organized, orderly.
6: Russell explained that he spent most of his days listening to people, analyzing the roots of their problems, and then trying to predict how they would behave. In this case, he was doing the process in reverse.
7: I don't know who the person is, but I know what he did. So let me look at what he did and go backwards and try to deduce what kind of person would behave like that. And the behavior here is crime scene behavior.
6: Investigators have long relied on science and research to help solve crimes, from studying human behavior to analyzing DNA or the trajectory of bullets. But not every investigative technique rests on solid scientific ground. On this episode, how science is used in criminal investigations and what happens when the methods are not as reliable as we might think. To get started, let's stick with criminal profiling. The FBI formed a special unit to analyze criminal behavior in 1972 in response to a surge in violent crime. One of the early high-profile projects was to interview convicted serial killers to learn more about what drives them and to better be able to hunt down future killers. That's what the series Mindhunter is about.
8: People who hunt other people for a vocation, all we want to talk about is what it's like. What are you writing down?
9: Oh, I just think it's an interesting choice of words. Vocation.
6: But that's Hollywood. What does this work actually look like in real-life situations? What does this expertise bring to the table? And how strong is the science it's based on? Liz Tung looked into that.
10: To start with, I decided to talk with the creme de la creme of criminal profilers, Mary Ellen O'Toole, who now works as director of George Mason University's Forensic Science Program. But before that,
11: I was an FBI special agent and worked in the FBI's Behavioral Analysis Unit for about 15 years.
10: Over that time, Mary Ellen consulted on a lot of high-profile cases. Everything from missing persons,
11: the Natalie Holloway case,
10: to school shootings,
11: the Columbine High School shooting case,
10: to domestic terrorism.
11: One of them, of course, is the Unabomber case.
10: To what we think of as the bread and butter of criminal profiling, serial killers.
11: The Green River Killer, responsible for at least 51 murders in the Seattle, Washington area.
10: I asked Mary Ellen to tell me about a case where her profiling work helped reveal something interesting or important about the suspect. And she started telling me about an abduction case that she was called in to consult on back in 1999. Local law enforcement already had their suspect in custody, but the circumstances were so bizarre that they called the FBI in to help them parse what was going on. The suspect's name was David Parker Ray, and he lived in a remote area in New Mexico.
11: He was 60 years old without any kind of a criminal record. And the case started when a woman left his home wearing nothing but a dog collar around her neck. And she was going to the neighbor's house looking for help, describing that she had been kidnapped and held in his home and that she had been tortured.
10: When police searched his property, they found a soundproofed cargo trailer out back filled with all kinds of weird stuff. Chains, whips, straps, surgical blades, electric shock machines, saws, and more. Ray called it his toy box. Law enforcement asked Mary Ellen and her partner to take a look.
11: The moment they opened the door to the toy box, it was like a U-Haul storage area. My FBI partner and I looked at each other. We knew exactly what it was.
10: Namely, a paraphilia, an intense sexual fetish, in this case, sexual sadism, something that FBI profilers were very familiar with thanks to their work hunting serial killers. So they started breaking down what all this meant to the prosecutor.
11: We explained its uniqueness. We explained what it said about the offender. We explained the potential for other victims and the likelihood that there were people that would have died in that torture chamber.
10: That last part was key. Thanks to the victim who'd escaped, police already knew that David Parker Ray was the perpetrator in this case. What they didn't know was whether or not he'd tortured and assaulted other women, or done something even worse. There was no physical evidence that Ray had killed anyone, and he was arguing that his toy box and everything in it was just part of an unusual but fully consensual sexual fantasy life. But Mary Ellen knew better.
11: As profilers, we see more serial murders, more sexual sadists, more sexual assault cases than probably any other investigators, because that's all that we do. So because of that, Tom, my FBI partner, and I, we could offer an opinion about David's personality when we see, for example, sexually sadistic offenders who are acting out against non-consenting partners. Those kinds of personalities generally tend to be psychopathic.
10: Over her long career at the FBI, Mary Ellen became a top expert in psychopathy. And her hunch that David Parker Ray was a psychopath himself was confirmed for her when she got a chance to meet him in person.
11: So I remember sitting in the lobby of the facility when he walked down the hallway. And, you know, of course, he had on the handcuffs and the shackles. And he walked up to me and he took my one hand into both of his hands and said, "It is so nice to meet you, Mary Ellen."
10: He was, Mary Ellen said, one of the most charming offenders she'd ever met.
11: He was soft-spoken. He had a lovely smile. And we sat down and he said, "I so appreciate your coming here." And he offered me a soft drink. And I'm thinking, we're sort of in jail here. So maybe that won't work out too well. And I also found him to have a remarkable sense of humor. In fact, right in the beginning, I had to tell myself, "Mary Ellen, don't forget what you know."
10: What she knew was that that kind of charm is what many serial offenders use to lure in their victims. But the more important point that Mary Ellen's profile brought to the fore was the certainty that this was not a one-off. And it turned out she was right. As the case unfolded, more victims came forward. Ray himself eventually admitted to having abducted 40 women. But he never admitted to murder, was never charged with murder, and no bodies were ever found. Still, he ended up with the name the Toy Box Killer and received a sentence of more than 200 years in prison for his other crimes.
11: I think our being able to explain what was in the toy box and the implications that went far beyond the one surviving woman was really important for the prosecutor and for the investigators, because otherwise it might have been minimized.
10: So that's just one example of the concrete value that profiling can bring to an investigation. But how exactly does it work? Mary Ellen says the actual process of profiling or behavioral analysis differs from case to case, but it generally involves several steps. The first being victimology.
11: Who's the victim? What's the background of the victim? And we break that down into three categories. Is this a high-risk victim, meaning they lived a lifestyle that could expose them to violence? Is this a medium risk, meaning, well, they weren't a high-risk victim, but their car broke down on Interstate 95 at midnight? Well, you're a little bit higher risk at possibly becoming the victim of a violent crime. Or is this a low-risk victim?
10: All of which can help reveal both motive, how and why the killer chose their victim, and what kind of offender they're looking at, whether it was a crime of opportunity or a meticulously planned attack by an experienced killer. Which leads us to the second step. Analyzing offender behavior.
11: John Douglas used to have a phrase, and we consider him sort of the grandfather of profiling.
10: John Douglas was the creator and longtime manager of the FBI's criminal profiling program, and also wrote the book that the show Mindhunter was based on.
11: And he would say, it's through the eyes of the victim that we learn more about the offender. We don't know who committed this crime, but how did the offender act? Did they bring the weapons to the crime scene? Did they seem unaware that they were leaving evidence behind, or did they not care?
10: And the third step is analyzing the interactions between the victim and the offender. So, for example, a low-risk victim indicates that they were not only specifically targeted, but likely targeted by someone who knew them.
11: So that's why those three up front, the victimology, the offender risk level, and the location of where the crime occurred become really important.
10: Finally, she looks at the forensic evidence. For example, if a victim was stabbed to death, was it a couple stabs or dozens? And what does the answer tell you about the perpetrator? Or like with a Unabomber.
11: Who were the victims? What was the device like? What were the components of the device? How was the bomb transported from point A to point B? So you break down all the components of the crime individually, and then like a big puzzle, you put them back together again.
10: But maybe even more important than the specific steps is the experience of the profiler. In fact, the FBI generally requires years of investigative experience before agents can apply to become profilers. If accepted, they go on to receive specialized multidisciplinary training, everything from psychology to sociology to forensic science to behavioral threat assessment. It's then the profiler's job to blend all those things together in order to create a cohesive picture of the offender.
11: And you need to have that experience to be able to say, oh, I remember back 10 years ago when I was out on a crime scene and I remember A, B, C, and D.
10: It's what allows profilers to draw connections, to have intuitions about what kind of offender they're looking at. But some critics have argued that the profiler's intuition is too central to profiling, which is supposed to be a science-based approach.
12: The problem is that became more of a priesthood than it was a discipline.
10: This is Brent Turvey. He's a forensic scientist, forensic criminologist, and criminal profiler who's authored several widely used textbooks on profiling.
12: So you have people who wanted to be called profiler and seen in that light, and they wind up falling very short of the mark of the abilities that you're supposed to have to complete the work.
10: Brent trained to become a profiler in the 90s, not through the FBI, but through a graduate school program in forensic science. And that outsider status has given him more of a critical perspective on FBI profiling, especially its early reliance on interviews with serial killers, whose narratives, he says, agents accepted way too readily.
12: And so they would say, here's what this offender said, and we would, oh my God, we found out this, and we learned that, and we learned this. Then you check the criminal file, and they're just making stuff up. And what was happening is the criminal profilers weren't checking that because they didn't have access to the criminal files. So they were having to accept uncritically the things that offenders were saying.
10: Brent says he was one of several figures to try and move profiling from a priesthood, as he called it, into something more objective, pushing for more consistent terminology, standardized methodology, and peer review. In other words, elevating data over intuition or personal experience.
13: So the real issue is scientific methodology, which involves transparency and publishing and getting peer review.
10: Now, Brett is obviously opinionated and has received criticism of his own, but he's right that especially in the early days, FBI profiling was widely criticized for what was seen as a lack of scientific backing. And in the years since, several of the central ideas put forth by FBI profilers have been put into question by newer research. For instance, some research has found that profilers, on the whole, don't perform much better than comparison groups at predicting an offender's demographics, social habits, how they behave, or how they think. And then there's the famous organized versus disorganized theory of serial killers, one of the profiling unit's earliest and most influential frameworks. It came out of in-depth interviews with 36 incarcerated serial killers and sexual murderers and became gospel in a way in the 80s. It sorted perpetrators into two categories: organized offenders who carefully plan their crimes and disorganized offenders who act more impulsively and leave behind a more chaotic crime scene. But a major 2004 study that analyzed 100 serial murders found that real cases are far more complex and most offenders don't fit neatly into either category. So what does all of this mean when it comes to the field of profiling as a whole? Is the premise of profiling that crime scenes serve as a kind of behavioral fingerprint that can reveal what kind of person the offender is even valid? To find out, I talked with the lead author of that landmark study on the organized-disorganized framework, the influential investigative psychologist David Cantor. When David first started looking into profiling a few decades ago, he was struck by two things.
14: One is they had a very interesting and credible idea that the actions in a crime can tell you something about the character or even motivations of the offender, which is quite a powerful idea, not unusual within police investigations.
10: So one, that the premise of profiling was a good idea, but two,
14: that they didn't have really any detailed research framework. They chatted to 20 or 30 serial killers and a few serial rapists and had built up some ideas around that. But they didn't have a background in systematic scientific behavioral research. What you need to do is to collect information about what goes on in crimes and collect information about the people who've committed those crimes and see how they relate to each other. It turns out not to be as tidy and simple a framework as fictional detectives would have you believe.
10: In the years since, behavioral analysis and investigative psychology, a related field that David spearheaded, have done systematic behavioral research to figure out the relationships between crime scenes, behavior, and perpetrators, which has helped them develop new strategies for hunting down suspects.
14: But to put the label profiling on them adds this sort of mythology of insights and getting into the mind of the criminal and having some sort of magic. I mean, I won't say his name, but one of the FBI agents I met who was very proud and made a lot of money by writing books about his skills as a profiler told me he's not interested in research because it interferes with his insights and his own particular experience.
10: Despite all of this, profiling has largely maintained its status and mystique in popular culture, largely thanks to Hollywood.
7: Which is fine. There's nothing wrong with that. I mean, who doesn't like Hollywood? But there's a difference between Hollywood and Hannibal Lecter and really what goes on in a very serious investigation of people that have been killed.
10: This is Lewis Schlesinger. He's a professor of forensic psychology at John Jay College of Criminal Justice in New York, and he says the debate over the scientificness of profiling is kind of overblown.
7: You asked, is it scientific or not? This is not physics. This is what I tell all my students and anybody else who is listening. This is not physics. So is it scientific at the level of physics? Oh, no, obviously not. But is there some level of science and research behind it? The answer is yes.
10: Lewis also says that profiling has become more scientific over the years. It's just been a slow process because the kinds of cases in which profiling is arguably the most helpful, cases involving serial killers or serial rapists, are so rare that it's hard to gather data.
7: It's very hard to do this research. Why? Unless you're connected with the FBI to collect these cases, it's very difficult.
10: Still, those studies do exist. In fact, Lewis has worked on some of them. And they've helped reveal unexpected patterns that are constantly being incorporated into profiling, which is how science works. Of course, that doesn't mean that profilers don't make mistakes, which is why, Lewis says, profiling should never be the main driver of an investigation.
7: Behavioral analysis is supplemental. It supplements it. But, you know, you're going to get into problems when you cast away time-tested methods in favor of something like behavioral analysis or profiling. That has to be supplemental. And then, you know, if it helps, good. If it doesn't, well, okay, we tried.
6: That story was reported by Liz Tung. We're talking about the use of science in solving crimes. Coming up, evidence gathered at crime scenes like fingerprints, hair, or blood is key in convicting suspects. But how reliable is it?
15: I could send two different crime scene investigators to the same scene, and I may not get the same results.
6: We look into the effort to create national standards for forensic science. That's next on The Pulse.

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3: This is The Pulse. I'm Mike and Scott. We're talking about the role of science in solving crime. When it comes to forensics, the stakes are high. Fingerprints or DNA samples could lead investigators to a dangerous criminal, or they could implicate an innocent person. Here's a high-profile example of this.
4: It's the 11th of March 2004, and 10 powerful bombs have exploded right in the heart of Madrid.
3: I was in the carriage. In 2004, terrorists detonated bombs on commuter trains in Madrid, Spain, killing 191 people and injuring over 1,800. The Spanish police recovered fingerprints and asked the FBI to help identify them. The FBI connected the fingerprints to a lawyer in Oregon, wiretapped and searched his home, and put him in jail for 2 weeks. The problem? The FBI had the wrong person. The agency apologized publicly and paid a $2 million settlement.
5: Federal prosecutors have cleared the man, Brandon Mayfield, after admitting that the FBI goofed when it matched his fingerprint to one found at the crime scene in Spain. Skeptics of fingerprint evidence say this case shows again that one of the cornerstones of forensic science isn't scientific at all.
3: In the aftermath of that embarrassing mistake, Congress asked an expert panel from the National Academy of Sciences to review forensic science. Those experts concluded in 2009 that, except for DNA analysis, no forensic method could consistently connect evidence to a specific person. So, what has happened in the field since? Alan Yu spoke with some forensic scientists who are trying to create standards for criminal investigations.
6: I'm in a small, well-lit basement with white brick walls, stepping around what look like spent bullet cases. On a table, there's a little plastic bottle with some pills inside, a few cell phones, two large jugs of chemicals, a funnel, gloves, and a scale.
7: And what we have set up here is a little bit of a drug operation.
6: So that's Kimberly Moran, a forensic archaeologist at Rutgers University in New Jersey.
7: Obviously, people have been sitting around and having a good time. We've got an empty bottle of alcohol. We've got some cigarettes and cigarette butts.
6: This isn't a real crime scene. It's one that Kimberly has staged so her students can demonstrate the proper way to document and investigate evidence.
7: All right, so if you guys want to each grab a suit, there's one already out of the box.
6: The students wear white plastic suits that cover them from head to toe, including their feet and gloves. The first thing they do is measure where the furniture and objects in the room are in relation to each other and the walls.
7: So from our door frame to the end of the wall, we have 110 inches.
6: This is to make a diagram of the crime scene.
7: Probably the most important job that we do is documentation, because everything in crime scene processing is essentially a destructive process. The minute you enter the scene, you're altering the scene. So that initial photography and the sketching is creating that record of what that scene looked like before anything happened, before any changes were made. And it takes a long time. It's probably the longest part of the process is just doing all that documentation.
6: This can take hours, even days. A student examines one of the phones.
8: Item number two, it's another burner phone. It's facing upwards, it's silver.
6: When the measuring is done, they put numbered yellow evidence markers on everything they see in the room. The phones, alcohol bottle, each bullet casing.
7: We have a room here that's relatively simple. I mean, it feels like there's a lot of objects because we have a lot of tent markers. But in real life, if you went into a house, there would be hundreds of items in that house. What items are evidence and what items don't mean anything? Should I collect that hoodie or is that hoodie just incidentally there? So there will always be evidence, but part of it comes down to our ability to actually identify what is going to be useful, what is going to be probative, and then making sure that we document it and collect it.
8: And then I'll be putting this in a plastic evidence bag.
6: Every bit of evidence goes in its own bag with the date, time, a description of what it is, and a signature on the seal to close up the bag. Everything goes according to plan in this exercise, but real-life crime scenes are a different story.
7: There is always this tension between, you know, the perfect world and how we would like to do the crime scene, and then what we call operational reality. Like, it could be pouring with rain, and you're trying to process an outdoor scene, and your evidence is, you know, literally going down the storm drain.
6: No two crime scenes are ever the same, and investigators rarely have perfect conditions. But there still has to be a benchmark, a shared set of best practices that defines how an investigation should be conducted. Kimberly serves on the team that develops guidelines for crime scene investigations through the National Institute of Standards and Technology. Michael Kessler is also part of that large effort. He's a crime scene specialist who spent years working as a deputy sheriff. He says his forensic science training made him realize there were frequent inconsistencies.
9: I could send two different crime scene investigators to the same scene, and I may not get the same results. And neither one of those crime scene investigators would have been wrong in what they did.
6: He says that's because a lot of forensic techniques like fingerprint and footprint analysis grew out of law enforcement, not research science. Scientists test and retest their methods and challenge each other. That's not always the case with crime scene investigations. Let's say detectives arrive at a house and find what looks like blood on the stoop. They might just document it as evidence and say they found blood, but a forensic scientist should not have preconceived notions or biases. Are those spots on the stoop really blood? They could spray a chemical that will glow if it comes in contact with blood.
9: Using chemicals to search for and enhance latent bloodstains, so bloodstains that may not be visible to the naked eye, and it will fluoresce.
6: But Michael says investigators need to know there are other substances that could also make the chemical glow. Investigators need to make sure their test is working correctly. They need to use the test with a sample that they know is blood, and use it with a sample that they know is not blood. That way, they confirm the test can give positive and negative results accurately. And even if it is blood, is it relevant to this investigation?
9: Is it because someone was injured in this act? Or is it because it's been there? Is this an artifact that happened before the incident that I'm investigating?
6: And they have to do their best to get everything right the first time.
9: The biggest thing with crime scene investigation is the crime scene is a one-way process. There's no undo button for crime scene investigation. If something isn't recognized, documented, or collected, it's gone. You can't go back.
6: And having national standards for all the different procedures would set the bar for what getting it right looks like. The team has published national standards for some procedures already, like footprint or DNA analysis. But the work is not complete, and it's taking a long time.
7: It is such a slow process, like glacially slow.
6: That's Kimberly Moran again. She says all the experts do this work in their free time without being paid. And there are other reasons the pace is slow.
7: Partly because we're doing this by consensus, right? We want to make sure we get it right.
10: but also just because there are so many steps in the process. We get input from the public, from other organizations. And if anybody comments or criticizes an aspect of a standard, we have to go back and we have to address that.
6: Getting local police departments and law enforcement to adopt and implement these standards is another challenge. This is something Britton Moran knows firsthand. She's a lab director at the prosecutor's office in Union County, New Jersey. There is no requirement or mandate to implement these national standards. Britton and her colleagues chose to adopt standards around running forensic testing labs, but there were definite growing pains. It meant changing some of their procedures and rewriting their training programs, which took time.
11: When you make a choice to implement these additional quality measures, that can mean that less cases are getting processed in order to do so.
6: She has a small staff of 18 people.
11: Everybody at my laboratory performs dual functions. They have at least one extra title in addition to being an analyst. Some have multiple.
6: It's up to local police departments to decide whether to adopt these standards, says Kimberly Moran. Around half the states have boards and commissions to regulate how forensic scientists do their work, but the other half do not. And there are so many municipal police departments all around the country, it's possible some of them don't even know about these standards.
10: We're doing this way up high at the federal level, and we're expecting it to trickle all the way down to that rural county in the middle of nowhere that has a handful of police officers and maybe doesn't have any dedicated crime scene unit.
6: And there are still high-profile embarrassments. For instance, in 2016, local sheriffs in Macon, Georgia, put a woman in jail for 3 months because they used a field drug testing kit and mistook cotton candy for methamphetamine. She sued, but a judge ruled that because the sheriffs thought the tests were accurate, she could not sue them over their mistake. Kimberly says when it comes to making sure forensic labs and crime scene units around the country follow standard practices, it may come down to criminal defense lawyers who fight these cases.
10: You know, if you're thinking of carrots and sticks, the stick is going to be what it's like if you go to court and you have an attorney that is knowledgeable that these standards exist and then question you on the stand, well, why aren't you following these standards?
6: And these practices can mean the difference between actual justice and convicting the innocent. For instance, there are cases where forensic scientists had gone to court and basically overpromised about what their results showed, leading to wrongful convictions, says Tiba Brown, a forensic science policy specialist at the Innocence Project, a nonprofit that overturns wrongful convictions.
12: Stating that there's 100% certainty about a particular method, right? With, for example, microscopic hair analysis, they used to state that there's 100% certainty that based on this result, this individual is the perpetrator.
6: The scientific consensus now is that hair analysis cannot definitively identify a specific person. But misleading testimony about the accuracy of forensic methods has led to wrongful convictions. A few years ago, the Innocence Project used DNA evidence to overturn the conviction of Leonard Mack, who had been wrongfully accused of rape and put in prison for more than 7 years. Even though he had solid alibis that placed him elsewhere, testimony from a forensic specialist had been the key to getting him convicted. Tiba says now professional societies for forensic science have standards that scientists should not say anything that is not supported by actual test results.
12: There's nothing that can be stated or should be stated with 100% certainty, and that everything that you testify to must be supported by your results and should not go beyond the limits of what the science can tell you.
6: Michael and Kimberly both say that even though progress can be slow, the very public work of creating standards of forensic science is having an impact and has improved law enforcement practices.
3: That story was reported by Alan Yu. We're talking about science and crime. Coming up, a heated argument with a neighbor leads to an aha moment for a crime researcher.
13: I didn't have a gun. My neighbor didn't have a gun. And when I lost my mind temporarily in this short window of time, I was basically saved from myself by a private security guard stepping in and de-escalating things for me.
3: What research reveals about anger, violence, and how to stop situations from escalating. That's next on The Pulse.

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2: This is The Pulse. I'm Mike and Scott. We're talking about the role of science in solving crime. Scientific methods can help profile suspects or investigate crime scenes, but science can also help us understand why crime happens and potentially help prevent it. Jens Ludwig directs the University of Chicago's Crime Lab. He studies how behavioral science can shed light on social problems. But one of his big insights didn't come from data. It came from a run-in with a neighbor.
3: Every Wednesday morning, bright and early, I take my dog for a walk through the neighborhood.
2: Hyde Park, which is also home to the university's campus and many fellow professors.
3: And one morning, I'm putting on my sneakers, I put on my headset.
2: Because he was going to hop on a weekly call with his team.
3: I leash up my dog, we're walking around the neighborhood, and as we're walking down the street, I hear the most blood-curdling noise, and I turn, and there is a dog off leash.
2: The dog belonged to his neighbor, also a professor at the university, and it looked aggressive.
3: Teeth baring and snarling and drool flying everywhere, and it's flying down the driveway at my dog.
2: Attacking her.
3: And so I completely lose my mind and start yelling at this guy.
2: Jens didn't want to repeat exactly what he said to his neighbor, but it was a long string of expletives. And the whole time, you're still on the conference call, I assume.
3: Lucky for me, the whole time I am still on the conference call, and everybody else on the senior leadership team of my research center is hearing me scream these unspeakably terrible things at my neighbor. It was definitely not a high point of my professional career, that's for sure.
2: The conflict escalated until a campus security guard stepped in. The dogs were both fine. Once Jens calmed down, he began to analyze his reaction. The neighbor's dog had probably slipped its collar. This was all an accident. So why did he immediately fly into a screaming rage? He says he was using what psychologists call System 1, our fast, instinctive way of thinking, as opposed to System 2, which is a slower, more deliberate way of reasoning, which would have been more helpful.
3: Maybe I pick my dog up to protect it, or I stand between me and the other dog. The last thing in the world that I would want to do is get into it with another University of Chicago faculty member. But that rational part of my mind in that really high-stress situation was nowhere to be found.
2: Jens writes about this incident in his new book, Unforgiving Places: The Unexpected Origins of American Gun Violence. He says the way he reacted in this moment, his rage, unmitigated anger, this feeling of self-righteousness, it helped him understand why so many violence prevention strategies fail.
3: One of the things, for instance, that we tried in the United States going back to the 1970s is we thought, what we really need to do is make the criminal justice system much tougher. And so we're threatening people with bigger kind of criminal justice sticks to deter violent crime. And as I was reflecting on this encounter with my neighbor, I thought, you know, that was for sure not me at my most deterrible, right? So, you know, I have an amazing job at the University of Chicago. I feel so lucky every time I go to work. I've got a wife and kids. I've got so much to lose from getting into it with his neighbor and the possibility that it escalates into something more than just an argument. And yet none of that was anywhere in my mind. There was no room for deterrence to have any sway over my behavior. And it made me realize we've just been conceiving of this problem, the problem of gun violence and what's driving it, just very either wrongly or incompletely for at least 100 years. You know, we can't rely on carrots and sticks and incentives to change a behavior that I think is not nearly as deliberate and intentional as we've long thought.
2: When we're in the middle of a conflict, angry and enraged, we're not thinking about consequences.
3: I was lucky when I got into it with my neighbor. I was lucky enough to be in a very forgiving environment of Hyde Park. So I didn't have a gun. My neighbor didn't have a gun. And the University of Chicago pays a ton of private security guards to be just driving around the neighborhood all the time. And what that means is when I lost my mind temporarily in this short window of time, I was basically saved from myself by a private security guard stepping in and de-escalating things for me.
2: In the book, Jens argues that many shootings are not the result of long-term planning. They happen because an ordinary conflict escalates over the course of what he calls 10-minute windows. And in a country like the U.S., where there are more guns than people, these situations always have the potential to take a deadly turn. But if somebody could interrupt that brief period, violence might not occur.
3: And, you know, I think the good news then is that we can do something about this through public policy. So this gun violence problem, you know, the murder rate in America today is not so much different from what it was in 1950 or 1900. One of the leading causes of death to young people in the United States, it feels like this huge, unsolvable problem. But I think once you realize what the gun violence problem is, the overwhelming majority of shootings in the United States are this. It's normal garden variety arguments or retaliation for some previous argument. That is what most of the gun violence is. Once we recognize that, we can see the, and I think the data are starting to accumulate and show us that this problem turns out to be much more solvable than we've long thought.
2: Jens and his team investigated some gun violence hotspots in Chicago.
3: There's a liquor store on the south side of Chicago that is open until midnight. And most of the other liquor stores around there on the south side have to close around 10. And so what happens up until, you know, 10 p.m. is everybody is going to their local liquor store in their neighborhood where they're surrounded by all the people they've grown up with and they're joking in line and whatever. And then 10:01 comes, the witching hour. And all of a sudden, you've got a bunch of people who've been drinking for a couple hours and they want more booze. And they all hop in their cars and they drive to one of the few liquor stores that's still open. And now, instead of being surrounded by everybody that you grew up with and you're friends with, you find in the line in front of you at that liquor store, there's the guy from the rival high school who said some horrible thing to your girlfriend 2 years ago when your high school played their high school in football. And you could see over and over again, there were instances of shootings at that liquor store, disproportionately concentrated between 10 p.m. and midnight. So that is a clear gun violence hotspot. And once we realize that there's some predictability in when and where these gun violence hotspots are going to happen, these 10-minute windows that drive the violence problem, once we recognize that, now we've got a better chance to do something about it because we've got a better chance to increase the chances that some responsible adult is hanging around there and able to kind of de-escalate trouble before it ends in a tragedy.
2: And doing something means interrupting the chain of events that leads up to a shooting.
3: You don't need to break every link in that chain to break the chain. You just need to break one link in the chain. That leads you into a mindset of thinking, like, what is the easiest link in that chain to break?
2: So in the case of this liquor store, what could we do? We can't take away the liquor, right? We're not going to take away the guns. So what is the solution then?
3: So the interesting thing about this liquor store is the data show that it is not a gun violence hotspot when you look across the full 24 hours of the day. It only seems to be a gun violence hotspot between 10 p.m. and midnight. So one thing that we could do is we could use the data to identify those sorts of hotspots that the normal naked human eye would have a hard time seeing itself. Use the data to identify those times and places when gun violence is most likely, and increase the chances that there is either a cop or like a nonprofit community violence interrupter around who can step in and help de-escalate that. Or a private security guard. It can be, you know, any sort of responsible adult could step in and have a chance to sort of de-escalate that stuff. So that's one kind of thing that we can do. The other thing that we can do to address the gun violence problem is we can increase the chances that people are able to kind of self-interrupt those difficult 10-minute windows before they escalate. And one of the things that we've been doing for the last 18 years now in Chicago with my research center is partnering with local nonprofits and government agencies to test different sorts of behavioral science programs that essentially help people better understand what their own minds are doing, and in particular, that part of your mind that is operating below the level of consciousness that you're not even aware of, and anticipate some of the things that that part of your mind might tend to do in these difficult 10-minute moments that you can then kind of anticipate and steer away from to avoid the chances of something starting or escalating.
2: Jens Ludwig directs the University of Chicago's Crime Lab. His new book is Unforgiving Places: The Unexpected Origins of American Gun Violence. That's our show for this week. The Pulse is a production of WHYY in Philadelphia. You can find us wherever you get your podcasts. Our health and science reporters are Alan Yu and Liz Tong. Charlie Kyer is our engineer. Our producers are Nicole Curry and Lindsay Lazarski. I'm Mike and Scott. Thank you for listening.
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0: Members died, another is missing, after Iran hit a base in Jordan yesterday. NPR's Quil Lawrence reports 16 troops have died in the war started by the U.S. and Israel since it started in February.
1: The U.S. has been bombarding infrastructure and military targets in Iran for a full week, and Iran state media says scores have been killed, both military and civilian. Iran has also claimed to have hit tankers in the Gulf and several U.S. bases in the region with drones and rockets. That included Mafraq Salti Air Base, a joint U.S.-Jordanian facility. CENTCOM has denied most of these claims, but has now confirmed that U.S. troops on a base in Jordan died after an Iranian ballistic missile and drone attack. Several service members were medevaced to Jordanian hospitals. Others returned to duty with minor injuries. President Trump has said that negotiations to end the war continue, but also that the ceasefire declared in April is over. Quil Lawrence, NPR News.
0: An intense storm is bringing heavy rains and wind to part of the Northeast. There are tornado warnings, flash flooding, and unhealthy air due to Canadian and northern Minnesota wildfires. From member station WNYC in New York, Stephen Nesson reports.
2: Water is washing up on sidewalks like ocean waves as cars drive through several inches of water. Low-lying subway stations display national park quality waterfalls as New York City has run out of places for all the water to drain. And the air is rated unhealthy for the second day in a row due to smoke from Canadian wildfires. Brooklyn hairdresser Joanne Manfredi isn't getting many customers, so she works on some art projects before calling it quits for the day.
3: Mother Nature is not happy. I don't like it at all.
2: The fire department says it's getting reports of people stuck in cars amid flooding. Officials are urging New York and New Jersey residents to stay indoors. For NPR News, I'm Stephen Nesson in New York.
0: The Education Department has changed which graduate schools students can borrow federal money from to attend. The department recently updated a list of programs after several groups sued after being excluded. NPR's Nirvi Shah has more.
4: Students in some graduate nursing and physician assistant programs, originally not eligible for larger loans, now qualify to borrow up to $200,000 over the course of their degrees, the Education Department said. Graduate student loan borrowing was capped at a total of $100,000 for most degrees as part of a host of changes that kicked in July 1st. There were initially only a handful of exceptions, including for medicine, pharmacy, law, theology, and podiatry. Now, 29 programs qualify for the higher limit, though the Education Department said the adjustment could be temporary while it challenges a court order. Nirvi Shah, NPR News.
0: You're listening to NPR News from Washington. Ukrainian drones hit warehouses and other sites across Russia, killing at least 9 and wounding dozens of others. Ukraine's forces continue targeting energy infrastructure and military sites in Russia to undermine Moscow's war efforts. Two warehouses of Russia's major online retailer, Wildberries, were hit in the Tambov region and near Moscow. An oil facility was also targeted. Russia's defense ministry claims to have intercepted 379 drones overnight. One of the longest-standing world records in track was broken today in a London stadium. Vicky Barker has more.
5: It's a world record! Get in!
6: Briton Josh Kerr, an Olympian and world champion middle distance runner, ran the mile in 3 minutes and 42.66 seconds, knocking nearly half a second off the previous world record set back in 1999. BBC commentator Steve Cram, himself a previous world record holder for the mile, noted Kerr will collect a $50,000 prize for his achievement. Not bad, Cram quipped, for less than 4 minutes work and years of preparation and training. For NPR News, I'm Vicky Barker in London.
0: The death toll from powerful twin earthquakes that struck Venezuela last month has now risen to more than 5,000 people. This as workers continue to clear debris. Officials say the number of those injured remains the same at more than 16,700. You're listening to NPR News from Washington.
7: 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And the Public Welfare Foundation, committed to advancing transformative youth and criminal justice reforms.

Welcome to the audition room. I'm your host, Rod Bieber. Together, we'll open up the latest compact disc boxes, check out a sample of what's inside. And you have come to know the drill. We throw in the musical left turn occasionally. What's a musical left turn? Well, it's a piece of music that comes before or after a certain piece of music that seems to have no relationship to. Sort of catch you off guard, off balance. And we refer to that as the musical left turn. As I sit here on Tuesday afternoon, we're recording this, and it is 102 degrees outside. Holy moly. But we're sitting in the beautiful studios, refurbished studios a few years back of Delta College Public Radio, looking out on the courtyard at Delta College. The fountains are flowing, birds are chirping, the sun is shining, and it's 102 degrees. But we love it. Wouldn't have it any other way with Michigan. I'm Rod Bieber. We'll get started on the audition room. How about something new from Joe Yazak's file? He wasn't looking. We sneaked in there and grabbed a couple handfuls of CDs. This one featuring Jonathan Groff, and this could be the start of something great.

Samling's March from the Nickel Harp Orchestra. Never met a Nickel Harp Orchestra I didn't enjoy. Something a little different for you. And before that, Paris Combo, Notre Vie Comme Un Musical. Our life is like a musical. Or, excuse me, like is like a Western. Notre Vie Comme Un Western. And before that, the Affinity Trio. You knew that. Onward was the selection, and we started off with This Could Be the Start of Something Great with Jonathan Groff. I'm Rod Bieber. 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Also, we're streaming at deltapublicmedia.org. We stream it, too, along with the broadcast on the FM side. And a couple bonus streams, one at 7 and one at 11, all times Eastern, as they say. What are we going to do? I'm going to put out my turn signal for a left turn, a musical left turn, featuring the Queen of Soul, Aretha Franklin, and Natural Woman.

0: What makes the city hum? Who gives it life?
1: The descamisados, the shirtless ones, the laborers, the butchers, the dockers, the shuffling workers in the stockyard, in the factory, and on the treadmill. Do these people have ambitions, views, opinions? They will soon. Don't you just love the smack of firm government? We all appreciate the invaluable support, order, and purpose provided by the military to our Constitution. It will soon be time for the military to be our Constitution. Say some, notably the military. The gathering at the polo ground glitches. The Rolls's, the Daimler's, the hampers from Harrods, the clothes, the diamonds, the processions of nannies from England and France.

a bonus play out of the oldies but goodies, or the top 40 of the years past. That, of course, none other than Roberta Flack, Killing Me Softly. And before that, classical music selection of the week, Die Freischütz Overture by von Weber. And in front of that, a new selection from Joe Yazak's collection, Rachel Zegler and Buenos Aires. We started that set off with Natural Woman with Aretha Franklin, the Queen of Soul. Great music. And there's no such thing as bad music. It's just different music. Let's put it that way. Up next, another classical selection. I know we're getting a bonus in the classicals this week. Kathleen Battle, the opera singer. An interesting backstory to that. Kathleen Battle went to the College Conservatory of Music at the University of Cincinnati for her freshman, maybe sophomore year. Might have even been a little longer, but it was, I know because she was in one of my classes as a student studying voice and also looking for a career in public education. And she taught music in the Cincinnati schools. I'm pretty sure it was Cincinnati, or if it wasn't Cincinnati, it was one of the suburbs. But she taught music for a little while and was discovered by James Levine, the conductor of the Metropolitan Opera. And he heard her sing and said, "You should come to New York." And the rest is history, and she's one of the celebrated sopranos of the century. Kathleen Battle and a Bach cantata with Itzhak Perlman and Kathleen Battle. Enjoy.

In the Groove with Anthony Stenko, again, one of Joe Yazak's prized possessions. We're going to get that right back into his library before the end of the day, as soon as this program is over. Going to sneak back in there, put him in. He won't even know we took him, unless he listens to the show. And in front of that, Bach's Cantata number 202 with Kathleen Battle, the soprano, and Itzhak Perlman, the violinist. And remind you that we're here every Wednesday at 2 for the Audition Room. And we're here every Thursday at 2 for Backstage Explorer. My guest tomorrow is scheduled to be Marsha Braun of the Saginaw Enrichment Commission. Look forward to visit with Marsha. In the meantime, go out and make it a great rest of the day. I'm Rod Bieber, and we will see you later.

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4: Welcome, I'm Rod Bieber. 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
5: Live from NPR News in Washington, I'm Janine Hurst. U.S. Central Command says the U.S. launched new

0: not to let the U.S., quote, receive any signs of weakness. Iranian state media said that a power station and a desalination facility and bridges were struck. Iran warned that if the U.S. attacks continued, it would target airports in the United Arab Emirates. U.S. Central Command said four U.S. service members were also wounded and one is missing in the Iranian attack on a base in Jordan. Hadil Al-Shalchi, NPR News, Istanbul.
1: There's more information coming out about two men killed by ICE officers, one in Texas, the other in Maine, both shot and killed in their vehicles as they headed to work. ICE says neither man was their target. NPR's Sergio Martinez Beltran has more.
2: NPR has learned that the ICE officer who allegedly shot Joan Duran Guerrero in Maine had a long history of violent behavior and struggles with serious mental health problems. That officer's name is David Brulet. NPR has reported he's an Army veteran and former police officer. My colleague Vanessa Romo talked to Brulet's ex-wife, Ashley Brulet. She said for years she tried to warn the Army and others that her former husband is troubled and abusive.
1: NPR Sergio Martinez Beltran reporting. A produce supplier is recalling all of its iceberg lettuce from the U.S. market because it may be contaminated with cyclosporia, the parasite causing severe illness and diarrhea. NPR's Kristen Wright reports.
3: Taylor Farms is pulling its shredded iceberg lettuce sourced from Mexico from 27 states. The company said in a statement the lettuce, quote, has the potential to be contaminated with cyclosporia and that customers who bought it should throw it away immediately. Taylor Farms added on social media, none of its salad kits are associated with the outbreak that's causing severe illness and diarrhea. More than 1,600 cases have been reported to the CDC. On Friday, the agency linked the intestinal illness to iceberg lettuce at Taco Bell locations in five states: Indiana, Kentucky, Michigan, Ohio, and West Virginia. Taylor Farms' recall suggests the possibly contaminated lettuce may have been more widely distributed than first indicated. Kristen Wright, NPR News.
1: You're listening to NPR News from Washington. In southwestern China, rescue crews are searching for more than 30 people missing after a landslide yesterday. At least 8 people are dead. More than 1,000 were forced to flee their homes. The landslide, triggered by heavy rain, caused the collapse of several residential buildings. There's new research on climate change. NPR's Alejandro Barunda reports a new study shows that a hotter planet could interfere with sleep.
4: Remember Goldilocks and her porridge? Too hot, too cold, just right? It turns out that there's a just right nighttime temperature for sleeping, too. It's in the 50s. When it's hotter than that, people lose sleep even if they're used to hot weather. And that Goldilocks nighttime temperature is getting more elusive as the planet heats up. On average, hot nights cost about 56 hours of sleep per year, according to a new analysis from the research group Climate Central. Christina Dahl is the lead scientist.
5: We found that more than 10% of that sleep loss on hot nights is attributable to climate change. And that's primarily caused by burning fossil fuels like coal, oil, and gas.
4: She says the best sleep aid? Burning fewer fossil fuels. Alejandra Borunda, NPR News.
1: The final of men's World Cup soccer takes place tomorrow in New Jersey between Spain and Argentina. Spain's looking for a second title. Argentina is the defending champion. The championship includes a new feature, a halftime show with a mix of talent, including Madonna, Coldplay, and a school group from Staten Island, the PS22 Chorus. I'm Janine Herbst, NPR News in Washington.
6: 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And Jarl and Pamela Mohn, focusing on civil liberties, foster youth, public radio, and the arts.

Welcome to Backstage Explorer, where we take you backstage and behind the scenes for a look at the fine arts activities happening near you. I'm Rod Bieber, and the fine arts activities happening near us, actually, they're really all around us, as

0: We meet with the Executive Director of the Saginaw Enrichment Commission, Marcia Braun. Good afternoon, Marcia.
1: Good afternoon, Rod. Thanks for having me.
0: I caught myself there. You are the Executive Director.
1: Correct. I started out in marketing, and then when our Nancy Koepke, our former director, retired, I assumed that role. So you are correct.
0: And a position you've had for how many years now?
1: 3 years now, believe it or not.
0: Has it been three?
1: Yeah, this is starting the third year. So time flies when you're having fun, sure.
0: And you are having fun.
1: I am. I mean, there's so many things to do in our area and to help promote and tell people about. It's fun. I get to work with all the arts and cultural groups in the area. And, I mean, everything from the symphony to the zoo to the children's museum, theater, music. I mean, it's just, it's fun because there's so much going on.
0: So we've done this before, and we should do it again for the benefit of people that maybe are first-time listeners. What is the Enrichment Commission?
1: Well, the Saginaw Arts and Enrichment Commission is technically a commission of the City of Saginaw, and we were founded by the City of Saginaw over 30 years ago. However, the easiest way to think of us is as an arts council. It kind of can be a little confusing, but if you think of us, we function basically as an arts council. We're here to help promote anything and everything, arts, culture, the humanities, entertainment. We want to spread the good word about what's going on in our community and the region. We want to help connect artists with organizations and people in the community. We want to help organizations come together to collaborate and partner. So we function on a lot of different levels, but basically the bottom line is we want to see arts and culture be a part of our everyday lives in our community.
0: But you don't run the events.
1: We have a few events of our own, only a couple. We have two art fairs and, of course, the Jazz in the Garden concert series that we're about midway through, as well as the All Area Arts Awards. But beyond that, we do not run the events. We just help spread the word, so to speak. So if you're looking at Friday Night Live or a symphony concert or a play at Pit and Balcony, we want to help get that out into the community so people can get out and enjoy what we have to offer, or perhaps even volunteer or be a supporter of those events.
0: And how do you do that? How do you get the word out for what's happening? You know, they say there's so much media out there, and I think back when I came to this town some 50 years ago, has it been that long? You looked at the Saginaw News.
1: You
0: got the Saginaw News, and Janet Martineau, bless her heart, would have anything and everything that's gone on and write about it and promote it. Are you the modern-day Janet Martineau?
1: Well, I'm not, actually, but I work with Janet Martineau. We are very fortunate that she helps us with our social media. So if you follow us on Facebook or Instagram, it's Arts Saginaw, you will see Janet in those posts day in and day out. She is still out there gathering all kinds of information. She digs up stuff that I would have even no clue where to find or even guess that it's out there. But it's great fun because she's always finding little nuggets somewhere. And she helps us with, like I said, with our social media in terms of getting those posts up, being sure that people know what's going on, and also doing interviews with individuals who have been in our community and have gone on to do great things. I know she's talked to your son not too long ago.
0: You know, that's a funny thing. Some people had to tell me about that. I said, what are you talking about? They said, the interview you did with Janet Martineau. I said, when was this?
1: Well, go to Arts Saginaw on Facebook, and if you search it, you'll find it. Yeah, she did an interview with Nathan. It was great. And she'll do interviews like that. She'll interview, like, artists that may be up and coming, or an artist that has a big exhibition in town, but maybe from the Detroit area. All kinds of great stuff. So she's still working, maybe not for the Saginaw News, but she's definitely working in the community, and we're very, very pleased to be able to have her to help us in terms of finding out what's going on and spreading the word.
0: I think she's doing as much now as she did when she worked with the news.
1: I don't think she retired. No, I really honestly don't think she did. So that's a benefit for us and for the entire community. She's just a wealth of knowledge.
0: You know who else is out there as a wealth of knowledge and promotes things is Bob Martin.
1: Bob Martin and the Review Magazine. And you can still find that as a print edition, which is great because a lot of people still want to hold something in their hands. They want to look at it. They want to circle what's going on. And so he does a print edition of the Review as well as an online version. And he picks up especially a lot of musical entertainment. All genres, you know, everything from blues to jazz to country. And I think that's really kind of a niche for him. But he's doing a lot out there, too, to keep us informed about what's going on.
0: You know, there is just a ton of stuff going on in town, isn't there?
1: There is. I look at one thing that we do every summer. It's called Saginaw Celebrates Summer. And you said, we don't put the events together necessarily,
0: right.
1: And we don't. But what we do with this project is we look to all the organizations within the city of Saginaw. And if you look in the city of Saginaw, every major cultural institution we have is based in the city of Saginaw. So that's kind of interesting. And we look at what they're doing for June, July, and August. We compile all those events and we'll put them together in a calendar. This calendar has well over 200 events. And that's just for 3 months during the summer. And, you know, we published this, we put it out in May. So there's always things that are cropping up all summer long that we, you know, we keep adding to as we can.
0: I think the organization should call it SSS, Saginaw Celebrates Summer, and spell celebrates with an S.
1: With an S.
0: I've always thought that would be a cool way celebrate.
1: Yeah.
0: You're selling the arts and celebrating the activity.
1: And all the activity. So what, S cubed maybe, something like that?
0: So you are also a granting or a re-granting organization, aren't you?
1: We are. We used to be a re-granting agency for the Michigan Arts and Culture Council, but 2 years ago they changed how they do or how they award their grants, and they decided to pull everything back into Lansing and to offer larger grants to more organizations. So they basically folded in the regional re-granting program into that overall statewide program. So what we had done for like 14, 15 years was serve as a regional regranter.
0: Right.
1: So now we no longer serve as a regional regranter. However, we are here as a resource for all of our cultural organizations to let them know where they can find information in terms of grants, both locally at the state level, national level, and then to help guide them, you know, with where to go and what they might need in order to complete those. And then, of course, we do have a couple grants that we administer locally, one being the Outreach Fund, which funds programs within Saginaw County. So we're still, you know, working very closely with grants and the organizations so that we can, you know, help educate them and connect them with the resources.
0: Where do these grants come from?
1: Well, with MAC, Michigan Arts and Culture Council, the majority of that funding comes from the state budget.
0: Okay.
1: And then some from the NEA, National Endowment for the Arts. For our ArtReach grant, for example, that's an endowment that was started by the city of Saginaw when the Enrichment Commission was founded. So it's been about 35 years. It's held at the Saginaw Community Foundation, and then we administer it. So, you know, most of your grant resources are going to be either state money, federal money, or from individual corporations might have endowed programs that they will help fund. And then, of course, there's a lot of other trusts, like through your larger banking financial institutions, people will set up trust that will then fund programming of different kinds as well.
0: And these grants, I mean, they range, some of them are real specific, aren't they?
1: Some of them are very, very specific. Some of them may be so specific that it will only fund musical education in Saginaw County.
0: Like a left-handed
1: pianist.
0: Right.
1: They get very...
0: It was born
1: very...
0: on a Wednesday and under a full moon. And
1: kind of minute. And then others will be more broad in terms of what they will support. They may just say arts and culture in this geographic area.
0: So when the state took it over, is it just a power grab?
1: No.
0: I would think you have better handle on who needs the money in this area than the state would.
1: Well, and that was the idea with the regional regranting program, was that they used regional regranters that were working in the area to get the word out. But those grants on a regional level were only up to $4,000. Okay. So they weren't...
0: Really can't do a whole lot.
1: Can't do a whole lot with $4,000. So when they restructured, they went to a different platform and they rolled everything in at a state level, so that now these organizations, instead of applying for up to $4,000, can apply for up to $20,000 or $25,000. So, you know...
0: But fewer organizations get the money.
1: It depends, because part of that larger pie was portioned off for the regional regranting program. But now that's all into that bigger portion. So you have the same amount of money, but you can apply for more. And for example, last year they had 677 applications. And I believe, I should have looked it up, I want to say there were close to 500 of those that were actually funded. And the average grant award was $18,000.
0: All right.
1: So if you look at that, and they had about $12 million that they granted in FY26. So if you look at that, if you were getting, say, $3,500 on a regional level, and now you have an opportunity to get, you know, maybe even $10,000, that's a nice little jump up, you know, for you, and a nice little addition to your bottom line. And we're still here to help those organizations. We've gotten to know people in the region quite well. And so, you know, frequently we'll be in touch with them about, you know, don't forget this deadline's coming up, or, you know, new this year, you can apply for this. And it is giving them some other grant opportunities that they would not have had through the regional program.
0: It's Marcia Braun, Executive Director of the Saginaw Enrichment Commission. An organization that has been around for how many years now? 30?
1: About 35 almost.
0: 35?
1: Yeah.
0: Hard to believe.
1: I've been there probably half of it now. I kind of...
0: Now, who pays the bill for the Enrichment Commission itself? I mean, for you're funded somehow, but you don't charge people... Memberships. I mean, where do you come up with the money?
1: Well, we do have memberships. So if anybody is interested in membership, we do have memberships. That's one way we support ourselves. We receive no line item funding from the city of Saginaw. So everything we do, we have to, you know, support ourselves. So we have memberships. We do a membership campaign twice a year. We ourselves will apply to the state of Michigan for grant funding as basically an arts council. We also have a couple fundraisers during the year, which are our Holiday Art Mart and our All Area Arts Awards. So, and we, you know, use sponsors and that type of thing. And then we do receive some funding from other corporate sponsors as well. So that's basically how we fund what we do.
0: And somehow you make it work.
1: And we make it work. I mean, we have only two of us. We're both part-time, and we work interesting hours. We work long hours, but we have fun doing it, and we enjoy it. It's a passion, and it's, you know, something that, having come from the for-profit side to the nonprofit side, it was a little bit of an interesting jump, but I'll tell you what, I wouldn't look back, and I am so glad I'm doing what I'm doing.
0: And you're housed in the
1: Anderson Enrichment Center,
0: the former pool.
1: The former Anderson Pool, absolutely right. That was the community pool for how many years?
0: Yeah.
1: And that was actually the commission's very first project, was to raise the money to renovate and reopen that building.
0: And it's beautiful, and it's in great repair. I mean, it looks like it just opened its doors.
1: And we're very fortunate. If you haven't been there, come see us, because in the back we have a lovely rose garden and a fountain with a Marshall Fredericks flying geese sculpture. Like I said, you really wouldn't know it's back there unless you come visit us. And we're right across from the newly reopened Ojibwe Island, which is beautiful. I was down there last weekend. And so, you know, come explore our area. You can walk around Ojibwe and hit the Iron Bell River Path, and you can go to the Japanese Cultural Center and Tea House at the end of the block. And then the Children's Zoo is across the street, and then back around to us and play some pickleball if you want. We're right next door to pickleball courts, and the silos are right across the river.
0: It's interesting how that area is sort of developed, isn't it?
1: Mm-hmm. It is.
0: Because you were the first ones to go in there. You sort of sat by yourself.
1: We were. We were, like I said, it was a boarded up old pool house for years.
0: Well, and the zoo was a mess at one point. I mean, I'd not to couch words, but I mean, it was just in disrepair. And
1: they struggled for a long time, and then they had a series of great directors, and now with Nancy Parker at the helm,
0: they've turned it around.
1: Great things, yeah. Great things. And then the tea house, that was all constructed new and several years ago now, but that was a partnership with our sister city in Tokushima. And
0: Yoko Mosner is the reason that it is there.
1: Totally.
0: I mean, let's face it. Yeah. She was the driving force.
1: She was, and it wouldn't be there if it weren't for her and her efforts. But they are also right now are doing an expansion. They are adding on a building behind that will be used for education and more opportunities for visitors beyond.
0: I thought you were going to say they're adding coffee to the menu.
1: I don't think so. Tea only there. But and if you haven't been, it's a great thing to do every Saturday during the summer. Well, during their open hours, which is pretty much all except for the dead of winter. I think they're closed, I want to say, 1st of November through the 1st of April. But the rest of the year, every Saturday, you can experience a tea ceremony. So, you know, it's a little bit of culture, and it's a beautiful building, and it's done traditionally as far as the manufacturing or the construction of it. But it was done jointly with tradesmen from Japan and tradesmen from here.
0: And, of course, then you got, like you said, you got the zoo right across the street from
1: right across the street.
0: And the carousel was a project of the craftsmen, again, from the area?
1: It was, I think, the Saginaw Valley Wood Carvers Association.
0: Yeah, something like that, yeah.
1: And they hand-carved all of the horses, all of the sounding boards, everything on that carousel, and it's beautiful. So we've got that, and of course we've got the zoo train, and brand new this season, they just opened a reptile building.
0: And
1: really? Yep, it's brand new. It's beautiful. It's got great exhibits. I was down there a few weeks ago. It's all indoors, and you go in, and there's different exhibits for all different kinds of reptiles, spiders and lizards and everything in between. But they're behind glass if you're kind of creeped out by it. But
0: well,
1: it's great.
0: They had the. They still have the. Alligators, right?
1: They still have the alligator. I think they have one now. I don't think they have two, but they still have an alligator. I saw him.
0: Was it one didn't get away in something?
1: I hope not.
0: Somewhere.
1: Yeah, well, yeah, I haven't seen him up front or up close and personal. So my favorite, I think, right now is probably the sloth. I love going to see if he is moving at all or if he's just kind of hanging out in his tree. And then, of course, the otters. They've got a couple otters and penguins. And so it's a nice little regional zoo. It really is.
0: You know, I like the word regional rather than children's, although it is the children's zoo. But, I mean, you don't have to be a kid. I mean, you can be an adult and enjoy it.
1: And, you know, they've got some other programming going on there as well that is adult-oriented. They've got a couple after-hours programs that's adult-oriented. So it's not just for kids. It's, you know, for everyone.
0: So how are you handling the heat at Jazz in the Garden?
1: Well, fortunately, our garden has quite a bit of shade.
0: I thought you were going to say it has air conditioning.
1: No. I wish it did, but no, we have quite a bit of shade, which is nice. And we usually get nice breezes off the water or off the river. So that's a good thing. And we have cool carts to go there selling, obviously, bottled water, other beverages, and Italian ice. So we encourage people to come, bring a chair, find a place in the shade, and enjoy the concert.
0: And we're recording this on Tuesday, so we don't know what happened Wednesday, but we're assuming, as people are listening to this on Thursday, that last night was a successful even with the Sauce Cats.
1: Yes, and we're going to assume that. Our first concert,
0: we're going to assume it didn't get rained out. Yeah,
1: I don't think there's any rain in the forecast, but there is heat. However, our first concert was about 90 degrees, and we had a great turnout for Mike Brush and Julie Milady. So I am assuming that we will have a great turnout for Sauce Cats. And then the following week, we've got Jazz with Cease. And our last week is the Vortex Jazz Band, which they're one of my faves.
0: You mix it up, don't you, from year to year?
1: We do. Groups. We try to. We always have Mike Brush and Julie Milady. Yeah. They are a crowd favorite. The last couple years, we've had Vortex. We have the group with Jack Nash. We have them off and on. We don't have them this year, but we had them last year. I imagine we'll have them back next year. So we try to mix up at least one or two of the bands. Sauce Cats took a hiatus for a few years. I think they were not performing together for about 6 years, and we had them. They came back last year, and they're back again this year. So it's a fun mix.
0: And they are a fun group too.
1: They are fun. If you like New Orleans Zydeco jazz, they are definitely the group in the area to watch for because they are tons of fun.
0: It's Marcia Braun, executive director of the Saginaw Enrichment Commission, and talking about all the things that. Well, you know, I'd like to talk about things that are going on, but there's nothing to really do in Saginaw.
1: Oh, nothing. Nothing at all. I mean, I used to hear that a lot more than I do now. I have to admit, I don't hear it as often. And it's a good thing because I think people are finally starting to warm up to the idea that there is so much going on. The summer, not just the summer, but year round. I look at what we have going on with the symphony. You know, they do, what, 5-6 concerts throughout the year. Choral Society, the same. Pit and Balcony has a full schedule. We have, you know, poetry events at the Retke House, you know, not to mention the Dow Event Center. That's just Saginaw. So think beyond that. When you've got Midland Center for the Arts, Dow Gardens, you've got Bay City Players. They are wonderful for community theater, concerts at Winona, State Theater. There's just, I mean, we could go on and on. Yeah. I mean, we could be here for 3 days.
0: And still not get everybody. So this weekend, this Friday, starts Friday Night Live.
1: Friday Night Live kicks off on Friday night. That is a fan favorite. And, you know, we talked about anniversaries. I think that this may be their 50th season. That sticks in my head. But they are celebrating 250 years of America this season. And they're kicking off Friday night with the Saginaw Eddie Band. Saginaw Eddie Concert Band, which is celebrating 100 years, followed by the Sheriff Federspiel and his Bob Seger tribute.
0: And that's this Friday.
1: That is this Friday, 5:30 at Morley Plaza, I think is when the food trucks will be there and open. And then the music starts. Let me look at my calendar real quick. 7 o'clock is when the, oh no, wait, I'm sorry. That's us. 5:30 to 9. So you're going to have your pre-act and food and everything kicking off at 5:30. Then you'll have your main headliner and wraps up by 9.
0: And I think the food gets there before 5:30. I mean, they're usually there.
1: It does, because a lot of times I'll go earlier in the evening to be sure things are set up, because we help sponsor one of the an art booth during the family area, and the food trucks are usually there set up pretty early, so you can get food before, and they usually have a nice variety. So it's a great place to come out and, you know, get outside again, bring a chair, bring the family, and enjoy the great outdoors.
0: Well, and the Eddie Band will be playing Friday, but they're also still playing on Sunday.
1: They're still playing on Sunday.
0: So don't think this is a substitution for the regular scheduled program on Sunday.
1: It is not at all. And I was just looking up their theme for Sunday is from stage to screen. So that is at the Jolt Credit Union Event Park, which is right across the street from the event center. And those concerts start at 7 o'clock and they're free. And every Sunday, again, it's a totally free concert. It's outdoors. They usually will move inside to the Dow Event Center if they have rain.
0: Hmm.
1: But great, great group. If you have not heard them, the majority of the people that play in the Eddie Band are professional musicians.
0: Yeah.
1: And they are wonderful.
0: Yeah, we were down there Sunday, this past Sunday, and it was well attended.
1: Good.
0: Well attended, and it's just a great venue.
1: It's a really nice venue. There's lots of parking down there. And, you know, they pretty much fill that outdoor stage. And
0: yeah.
1: It's just, I think it's kind of one of those like hidden gems. A lot of people don't realize that they're there every summer. I mean, every Sunday during the summer. And it's no charge.
0: Can't beat it.
1: Nope.
0: So the Lawn Chair Film Festival is up and running?
1: That's up and running, and that kicks off this week as well. On Saturday night, 7 o'clock at the corner of Hamilton and, it's not Ames, what is Adams? Hamilton and Adams. Outside, it's the parking lot of the old Case Funeral Home building in Old Town, if you know where that is. They have a big screen on the back of the building, so they start at 7 o'clock. Bring a lawn chair. I know that this week in particular, there'll be a couple food trucks in the area. And of course, there's ice cream across the street. So a lot of, you know, great things to see and do down in that area. And I believe the movie is Back to the Future.
0: Oh, really?
1: So that's a classic.
0: You can't. Those are great.
1: Yeah, it's fun entertainment. I mean, Michael J. Fox, and yeah, that's just great entertainment. So those will kick off Saturday at 7 o'clock.
0: I'm looking here. There's stuff going on at the Castle Museum.
1: Castle Museum has several things. Of course, they have Lunch and Learn twice a month all year long. And then they also have Summer at the Castle, which is a program geared more for kids, for children. And during the week, they'll have a variety of different programs, everything from perhaps STEM exploration with Delta College. They bring their mobile unit out and explore STEM. I think last week it was rock hounding. They talked all about Michigan rocks and fossils. And I know coming up, they've got some programs about airplanes and rockets and just a lot of fun things for kids to do. But then, as I mentioned, they also have their Lunch and Learn twice during the month. You can get that information either online at Saginaw Celebrate Summer or from the Castle. In terms of what the programs are. And then right across the street from them at Hoyt Library, they have their summer reading program going on. And that extends to all the libraries in the area, not just Hoyt, but that will run through the 1st of August. And there's all kinds of programs associated with that. I think their theme this year is called Unearth a Story. So it's a lot of like dinosaurs and rocks, and I know Paleo Joe is coming up. He's going to do a program at Butman Fish. He's really popular among the younger kids because he talks all about like dinosaur footprints and, you know, all the prehistoric animals, and
0: yeah.
1: He's fun. It's a fun program.
0: It's Marcia Braun, Executive Director of the Saginaw Community Enrichment Commission. I'm looking here. It's got some standalone events, too, going on. The Weird Al Yankovic is coming.
1: He was here.
0: That's right. That was earlier in the month.
1: He was at the Dow Event Center. We do have a couple other things coming up. Ben Folds and a piano tour the end of this month. I think it's the 30th will be at the Temple Theater. So they've got that coming up. One of my favorites is on Ojibwe Island. It is the Gospel Fest, and Vicki Hill puts this on every year. It's an outdoor gospel festival on the island. She brings in not just local talent, but regional and international talent. And it will go, it starts at 12, I believe, goes to about 6 o'clock. And so that's something to, you know, keep an eye out for. That's August 1st. And then we've also got the Saginaw Art Fair coming up first part of August. That's on Ojibwe Island.
0: So that's right, because the island is opened up again.
1: It reopened last week. Yeah. So it's reopened. So the art fair will be there. I'm trying to think.
0: Now, is that the one that used to be in Old Town?
1: The Old Town Art Fair.
0: It's a separate art fair.
1: But the Old Town Art Fair is moving to September. It was always in June, first of June.
0: Right.
1: They're going to move to the first part of September, and they're going to expand and be not just an art fair, but also a music fest. So I'm just now starting to get more information about it, but it sounds like it's going to be a lot of fun because they're going to have, you know, more of a music festival plus the art fair.
0: Now, how does the Enrichment Commission sort of partner with a group like that? Would that be something that you would get involved with?
1: What we would do, how we would work with them is generally promote what they're doing, help spread the word, get it out there, act as a resource. For example, if they're looking for artists to be in the art fair, we can give them a list of artists that, you know, might be interested in having a booth at the art fair, as well as, you know, they might apply to us for an ArtReach grant that would support the program. That's another way we might, you know, work with them. Volunteers, I know occasionally, like, you know, I've helped judge at the art fair the booths in terms of, you know, what one they think is like the best, you know, new vendor or best, you know, established vendor, that type of thing. We'll help judge if they need us, that type of. So we, you know, help them more on a grassroots level.
0: So do you have a website? I assume you do.
1: We do. Our website is artsaginaw.org. And then, as I mentioned, on Facebook, Instagram, you can find us at Arts, A-R-T-S, Saginaw. And there's, we also have a Facebook Extra, which is an event, a fan page as well. And so there's always information there.
0: And the Saginaw African Cultural Festival, that has been around for eons. That's probably one of the longest running festivals you've got, isn't it?
1: It is. It has been around, I believe this is the 56th year for the Saginaw African Cultural Festival. It's August 14, 15, and 16 at Morley School, the old Morley School Park. If you have not been, you should go. It is, my understanding, the longest running festival of its kind in the nation.
0: Oh, really?
1: And it's, like I said, 50, I believe it's 56 years. And they have all kinds of entertainment. They'll do Friday night, Saturday, all day Saturday, and part of Sunday. They'll have entertainment on their stage. They have artisans that are there. They have food that's wonderful. They also have a community area where they'll have, like, you know, STEM programming for the kids, art projects for kids, community resources to try to connect people with resources in the community. And it just is a wonderful place to experience the culture, the food, and community. It's a great gathering space. So I would definitely recommend that's something to take a look at in August, for sure.
0: I see something in August which is probably sends terror through the hearts of young people, the 14th back to school party. Do we have to be talking about back to school already?
1: I know. I saw that too, and I was like, August 14th. I was like, I always think of back to school like
0: September.
1: Labor Day. Right,
0: yeah.
1: right. But they're starting well before Labor Day. So they're doing a back to school party. There's a back to school garden party at the Saginaw Art Museum. And then the libraries, I think, also has a back to school program. So it's it's coming quicker than we think, but I'm not going to think that it's around the corner. Yeah. We still have two-thirds of summer to go.
0: Well, and Friday Night Live is just getting started, so there you...
1: Yeah, Friday Night Live's just getting started. Eddie Band's still going strong. Launch Year Film Festival's just getting started. So, and the zoo still has programming all summer long, so yeah, it's not time to think about school yet.
0: So, what's the general state of the arts in the Great Lakes Bay region?
1: You know, the arts are always in a state of where we can use more funding. I mean, I think that's perpetual. However, that being said, the arts in our community, I think, are doing well. And we work very hard to be sure that we can deliver quality programming and work together to do so. If you look at a lot of our organizations, they find ways to collaborate and to promote one another. For example, the Symphony and the Choral Society. You know, they just did the big program with the Symphony where the Choral Society was basically the backup singers.
0: Yes.
1: They've partnered on Christmas concerts. So they work together. You'll see that Midland Center for the Arts a few years ago, we had the play that involved Midland Center for the Arts. It involved Pitt and Balcony and the Bay City Players. They all came together for a regional production. You'll find like Friday Night Live, they will collaborate, you know, with other arts organizations, but they also will collaborate with other community groups to, you know, for awareness. And also, for example, like, you know, the police reserves to help with security. You know, we all find ways that we can work together for the benefit of everybody. And I think our region does that really, really well.
0: I mean, if you think about it, we're one big, I want to say city. We're not one big city, but you know, you're like 20 minutes away from Bay City when you're downtown Saginaw. I mean, you drive twice that distance in Detroit and you're still in Metro Detroit.
1: So. You do. And I mean, I look at it as it is. We are truly a region. You know, we're like one big metropolitan area.
0: Yeah.
1: I mean, in 20-30 minutes, you can get between Saginaw, Bay City, Midland, and almost Mount Pleasant. And think about everything in that whole area.
0: Well, I don't know how fast you drive to get to Mount Pleasant in 30 minutes. No. But...
1: Well, if you're in Midland, it's 30 minutes. So.
0: Okay, well, there, I'll give you that.
1: But, you know, it's not that far. You know, in under an hour here in Saginaw, we can get to Mount Pleasant and take advantage of the Z-Wing Center or, you know, a powwow. So we really have a lot going on in this area. And like you said, you know, 20-30 minutes to get to Bay City, to Midland, like you said, Metro Detroit, you can't even get downtown.
0: Well, and I've talked to people at the Dow and the Temple, and they're marketing... They're starting, well, they've been marketing recently this area to northern Detroit. For that reason, they have an event. It's like Perlman was here, Yo-Yo Ma.
1: Right.
0: And they a lot of people came from northern Detroit area to be here. You got an hour drive to Saginaw, or you got an hour drive to the lower part of Metro Detroit.
1: And that's exactly it, especially if you're in, like, you know, Grand Blanc area or even Auburn Hills. You know, those are like
0: you're a little over an hour away.
1: Yeah, it's not bad at all. So, you know, and it's good. It's good to see that people are, you know, coming here from out of the region. And then, you know, hopefully we can get them to stay the night or to eat in our restaurants. I mean, that just benefits all of us, not just arts and culture. It benefits the entire community.
0: And we can't forget Frankenmuth, all that's going on there. I mean, that's part of Saginaw County. And
1: it is. It's part of Saginaw County. And they've got, you know, lots of things going on. You know, I think there's some kind of a festival or something almost every weekend during the summer. You know, everything from cars to balloons to dogs. But, you know, the more people we can get to this region to enjoy, you know, what we have, then hopefully they'll see something else through Go Great that they want to explore. And we're fortunate to have Go Great, which is our Convention and Visitors Bureau, because they promote everything in this region.
0: Do you see yourself with the Enrichment Commission doing more regionally, or are you going to still focus on the city of Saginaw?
1: Well, the city of Saginaw is our primary focus, and Saginaw County. However, we definitely function regionally as well, because we want to be sure that people know, you know, what's going on, not just in Saginaw, but also Midland and Bay City. And we want to see people go back and forth. We like to see people from Bay City come here and vice versa. So we definitely, you know, work on a regional level. And, you know, but being a commission of the city of Saginaw, you know, Saginaw is our first love, and that's, you know, it's our home. And so we, you know, we focus here primarily, but we definitely work beyond the boundaries.
0: Well, I think next year you're going to have to get a bigger calendar or smaller font to fit everything on it.
1: Well, you know, that's kind of true, because I'll tell you, it is like a puzzle to try to get everything together. And we've gotten real good at finding ways to abbreviate and to save a line here by adding something there. You wouldn't believe, there's a lot of tricks to the trade. But yeah, I think we could use a whole nother page spread almost.
0: Do you ever work with groups to say, you know, we're glad you're scheduling this event, but you realize you're up against such and such event at the same time? Maybe think about coming, doing yours a different week. Do you ever get into those kinds of discussions?
1: We do not get into the actual scheduling with other organizations, because, you know, there's a whole host of things that go into scheduling a program in terms of, you know, can you get your talent? Can you get your venue, et cetera? But our groups are, I believe, in Saginaw in general, are really good about working together to be sure that we're not stepping on each other's toes. For example, the Choral Society. I just sat down with them a couple weeks ago because they were looking to have an event late April, early May, and they know that we have the Arts Awards. So we wanted to be sure we were coordinating those dates. And we both were checking the symphony to see what their schedule was. So we work, you know, we try not to overlap with one another, because that doesn't help any of us.
0: Well, and you look at Friday Night Live and then Party on McCarty. I mean, they had the good sense not to do Party on McCarty the same night as Friday Night Live, because nobody benefits that way.
1: And if you look at it, there's a smaller concert series on Tuesday. We have Jazz on the Garden
0: Wednesdays
1: in July. Party on McCarty's hitting two Thursdays in July. And then Friday Night Live. Are on Fridays. So,
0: like you said, there's nothing to do in Saginaw.
1: Every day of the week. And I guarantee you that with not a lot of effort, I can find something else going on Monday.
0: Yeah. And a lot of people that will go to all those events.
1: Mm-hmm, mm-hmm, mm-hmm.
0: Just definitely. Pick and choose. Just a lot to choose from.
1: Yep. And, you know, you talk about the region. If people do go to our website, there is a page that lists cultural resources in the area, and it lists everybody, not just in Saginaw, but also Midland and Bay City. And so does the Saginaw Celebrate Summer calendar. We've got a section called Beyond Saginaw, so that we can give, you know, the name of an organization and where to find their information. So people, you know, aren't afraid to look beyond or go to, you know, the state of Michigan, pure Michigan, and see what's going on statewide.
0: It's a win-win. Everybody.
1: Everybody wins.
0: Yeah.
1: Yeah.
0: Marcia Bryan, a pleasure having you come and join us.
1: Thank you.
0: I'll have to get you out here a little bit more often. And glad you found some things to do in Saginaw.
1: Well, I found a few things. You know, we'll have a whole new list come September when we all kick off our fall programming.
0: Well, that's right, because you got they move indoors, but they don't stop doing things.
1: It does not stop. We're just looking at fall and winter. So we'll plan on doing it again.
0: Marcia Braun, thank you.
1: Thank you.

Real Around the Sun, Bill Whelan was the artist on that one. Thank Marsha Braun for joining us in Backstage Explored about the Saginaw Arts and Enrichment Commission. And thank you for listening and being a part of our listening audience all these 30-some years we've been doing this program. I'm Rod Bieber. Thanks for listening. We'll leave you with the music of Cyrus Chestnut here and Pass Me Not, O Gentle Savior. And remind you that we're here every Wednesday at 2 for the Audition Room, every Thursday at 2 for Backstage Explorer. 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That'll do it for us. I'm Rod Bieber. Thanks for listening. Go out and make it a great rest of the day, and we'll see you later.

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2: And I'm Emily Anderson. 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
3: Live from NPR News in Washington, I'm Janine Herbst. U.S. Central Command says the U.S. resumed striking Iran tonight in retaliation for Tehran striking a base in Jordan yesterday, killing two U.S. troops. Another one is missing. NPR's Carrie Kahn has more.
4: According to Central Command, the two service members were defending alongside partner forces during Iranian air assaults when they were killed. U.S. troops operate in multiple Jordanian military installations that have come under fire from Iran in recent days. Four other U.S. service members were injured. They were sent to Jordanian hospitals and later discharged. For the seventh straight night, the U.S. has struck dozens of what it says are military, logistic, and infrastructure sites in Iran. Iran says the U.S. has targeted civilian sites, including bridges